I see a finger.

0: Hey, the guys are going to take a short break, and but there's a lot more music to come. There's good players in the house, so hang out.
1: Stick around. 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
0: Be right back.

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We did our best. 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

0: So we're better off the duck.
1: Yeah.

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0: sorry, man. Like, it was, that was, it came out of nowhere.
1: One, two, three.

0: right, you can calm down. The chief is here. He's on the scene. This letter is to whom it may concern. Editor, The Daily News, Huntington, Pennsylvania. After watching the very nice recent parade here in Huntington, I would like to make a suggestion of the person or persons who are responsible for lining up the marchers for future parades. Please put the horses in the rear of the parade. Would you please give me a little band music in there? We'd like to salute that problem there, please. And so we would like to salute, as part of our vast public service programming on this totally concerned radio station, we would like to salute band members who have been marching for many, many years behind the 7th Horse Cavalry of the American Legion Post 6SJ7, Pitcairn, Pennsylvania, for all these years. Only a guy who's played the sousaphone in the last row of a marching band immediately following 17 horses knows exactly what that means. Well, you keep that up there for a minute, man. It says horses do their business right in the middle of the street. This is the letter I'm reading. And as the innocent marchers come along, they have to step in it and be embarrassed to pieces. More than that, baby, it's more than being embarrassed. The band members are usually looking straight ahead, and they're playing away, and they cannot see what they are stepping in or on. And so it's, for one thing, this destroys the concentration of the crowd, who should be listening to music and enjoying the parade, and they're all betting whether or not the trombone player is really going to step full in it or not. Anyway, he says, why put those horses in the middle? They are very nice to look at and really do add to our parades, but it seems to be poor judgment on someone's part. I feel many other readers will agree with me. Our Halloween parade is next, so let's have the horses bring up the tail end of the marchers. I enjoy all our parades, and I remain a dedicated parade watcher. Now, very few of you out there are so dedicated as a parade watcher that you are aware of those little technicalities which do occur as you march along the line of road. Let me tell you, if you think that's the only kind of a scene, that's a great. I like to hear a band play once in a while. You know, having once played in a band, there's nothing really that you can't kid yourself. I mean, the sound of a band playing is not warming. It's not the kind of thing that brings out the deep sentiment in anybody. What's that? Newspapers? Goose pimples? It gives you goose pimples? I suggest you see a dermatologist if you have that problem. Goose pimples. You mean a band playing? Oh, man. But I'll tell you what it gives me. It gives me a shoulder ache. Of course, it's psychosomatic. Being a tuba player and having lugged a tuba over, say, 4,000 clocked miles behind the Lady of the Moose Auxiliary one time or another, you begin to develop what... I'll ask you a bit of trivia, Tony. If you've watched bands, you have seen bands in your time. Do either of you guys know which shoulder the sousaphone player carries his sousaphone? I'll let you guess now. He's missed. That's right. It is the left shoulder. One operates the keys with the right hand. And the spit valve, too, constantly. And I might point out, if you're behind this, you know, various instruments create various salivary problems, which Leonard Bernstein will not discuss this sort of thing in front of you, but they do. And some instruments have more salivary problems than others. Now, if you're behind the trombone section, you're awash. And I mean to wash with the salivary problems of the trombone itself. Did you know that? What's the worst horn for salivary difficulties? What would you guess? Not the sousaphone, though. The tuba? No. Why? No, not at all. The bigger the horn is not really important. It's the type of mouthpiece. It is the French horn. French horn is miserable that way. And if you want to kill a French horn player from 1,000 feet and the band is marching past, and the peckhorn there is working away, you just start sucking on a lemon, and that guy is out of the ball game for about 3 weeks. Do you hear what I said? You start sucking a lemon in front of a peckhorn player, and he ain't playing for about 3 weeks. That's the quickest way to put him out of action. His horn suddenly starts making blatting noises, and it starts overflowing, and the next thing you know, it's coming out of his ears, and he just don't hit them notes. That's all there is to it. Now, we had one time, I'll never forget this fantastic scene that we had one time in the in a parade. See, guys that set up parades, don't think in terms of the effect that one unit has on another unit, the immediate following it, or let's say that you immediately precede. They just say, now, wouldn't it be great if the Lady of the Moose, after all, they were very mad last year because they were way back there behind the plumbers, local number 1012, and so now they want to get moved up in the parade. They want to be up next to the American Legion, and the state championship high school band is getting bugged because it's always following the Miss Griffith Indiana float, and nobody looks at them, which is what happens. You know, you get behind a float, you know, with some unbelievable chick up there on top of it, and you could, believe me, you could be playing Beethoven's Ninth Symphony and absolutely playing the greatest performance in the world, and nobody sees it. They're looking at the chick up there. And I remember one float they had. Oh, was it embarrassing. They didn't realize it until it actually got going. You know, they build these floats. And have you ever been in a garage where they're building a float? Well, that's an experience. And we were parading one time behind behind this Miss Pumpkin Pie or something like that. I don't know, you know, they always have some kind of thing to get a chick involved. And they had this big float. And the float was in the shape of a pumpkin. And it was a big, big pumpkin. It had all this yellow and orange paper and green paper, like leaves and jazz. It was a big pumpkin, see? And somebody had an idea how groovy it would be if they had a wind machine inside this thing. And every a couple of minutes, you see, this thing would turn on. The wind machine would turn on. And it had, like, streamer flags on the top. And the wind machine would go, and all the flags would fly. See, they'd flutter like mad. And they had lights that went off and on in the eyes. Talk about slob art. I suspect that the whole field of slob art hits its absolute zenith, its absolute peak in the parade mentality. The guys that design floats, some floats are so it's such a fantastic. Did I tell you one time that the plumber local, you know, they have locals, you know, these unions, and they always have these big floats, and they always compete for the Silver Cup, you know, the most unusual float and all that. Would you believe it or not, I one time saw a float in a parade that I was in, and it was built on a Dodge truck chassis, see, with all the wood. You know how they build them? See, they take a Dodge truck or something, a flat pickup type truck, which is has a low profile, see, and then they build wood out from it, you see, like spokes out from the base of the truck, and it's usually bolted onto the truck, and then they usually use some kind of sometimes they'll use lath that they'll bend, and they'll use all kinds of things and cover it up with paper. Well, I one time was in a marching band that was the state champion marching band. You know, we thought we were really sharp, and we were, you see, and we had worked out like 5,000 routines to great routines. So you should have seen our counter marches. You know what a counter march is, of course. You know, when a band is marching forward, and the drum major turns suddenly, and he stiffens up on his way. Wilbur Duckworth, our fantastic, he was a great state champion drum major. And all drum majors, you know, real drum majors. I'm not talking about drum majorettes and that. I'm talking about the real drum major. That rank is real, you know. He is a major. And you are enlisted men. I don't care whether or not you're the state champion, oboe player, you're he's the major. He's in charge. And he sees it as a military operation. And it is. That's a really good drum major. And this guy turns. He would always turn. He wore very pale gray sunglasses in parades under this fantastic shako. Shako, is that what they call it? You know, the big thing? Looks like a great big shaving brush, you know? We had a big black one. He had a black one. And his own. Now, you can tell how dedicated a drum major is by whether or not he buys his own uniform. That's the essence of a true drum major. And old Stinky Duckworth, we call him Stinky Duckworth, The reasons, of course, it was all philosophical stinkiness. He was meticulous. He was the kind of guy, you know, white gloves, elegant. And Duckworth not only was an elegant drum major, he was a total martinet. Now, I don't know whatever happened, you know, to this guy later on, but by God, wherever he is, he's giving somebody hell, I'll tell you this. Because Stinky Duckworth was a driven man. Oh, and he never had anything to do with this. He had a belief, of course, that the officers should not mingle with the enlisted men. And simply, he had several assistant drum majors that would take us out. This is actually what he did. He had assistant drum majors, you know, like second lieutenant drum majors, that would take us out on the football field to practice our stuff. This is before big parades and that. He would never himself deign to come out except in the last hour of the last rehearsal before the big parade. And Wilbur would come out. Yeah, this is the way he would do. He would always be working out on his stuff at the other end of the field. At the other end of the football field, you just see this faint figure down there. And he would come down to deal with us, and his second lieutenant drum majors would drop off with his respectful tugging of the forelock, you know, because he really was. He was at one point a national twirling champion, a fantastically dedicated man. And an evil eye. He had these gray, emotionless eyes. And he had all his own equipment, and he would work out in a tracksuit. One of these, you know, these tracksuits, a sweatsuit thing. And he's the only guy I ever saw do this. He had his tracksuit tailored. It was an elegant tracksuit. That's right. And he wore these black track shoes when he was actually working out. And he would come down, came down the football field the last hour. You knew that we were down now, the time was ticking away, and we were getting down to the zero hour when Stinky would come down the sidelines, and he would just blow one long, clean blast of his whistle and let us know he's on the scene now. And the second lieutenant drum majors would immediately scurry off. Big Wilson and a couple of guys. We had a guy named Big Wilson, just like the guy in town here. Big Wilson, you know, jovial drum major. You know, they'd fall off to one side, and Duckworth would stand out silently on the sidelines and look us over. Just look the band over from one end to the other. Long, pregnant pause. And then Duckworth would say, "All right. I don't want to have happen what happened last week." Everybody knew what happened last week. In the countermarch, of course, that great crash when the trombones made the bad scene and they ran into the tubas or the sousaphones. Oh, that's terrible. And he said, "Now look, I'm going to tell you this. If you march the way you marched last week, you will be marching alone. I will leave the band. I am not going to be humiliated by such a spectacle again. And I also want to make this very clear. I am in charge of this band. All of you get 3 credit hours for performing in this band. Any questions? Many of you need those 3 credit hours. They may be the only credit hours you're going to get this year." A ripple of fear moves through the clarinet section. Duckworth raises his baton. He'd hold it at port, you know. He'd hold it at port. And he'd go, or a sharp whistle, and tunk, he'd shoot that baton at an angle across his body. And then we were supposed to play, and I mean really play, and we would hit it. We were great in rehearsal. And then we would go through the routine that we were to perform the next day. And it was when Duckworth took us over, the routine was expected to be perfect. It was not a rehearsal, it was a performance. And we would finish the last countermarch. You know, we'd always go into El Capitan, you know, or the Stars and stuff. That was always the end. And he would give us that cue, you see. He would just hold it up high over his head. He'd marching back. Rump, rump, rump, rump, rump, rump. Yeah, this is WOR New York. It's okay. So his usual, we had a regular drum beat, very fast drum beat. Our drum beat went something like this.
1: bump, bump.

0: Then they would do it. We would use the trap drum just on the side, you know. Well, then he would get that. Boom. And we'd play, man. That was always the end of our act. See, we'd go marching out, see, between the goalposts. And the finale of our routine always was a series of counter marches as we came off. We didn't just sort of disintegrate the way the bands do you often see on television. We would march counter march, steady counter marches. It was like a great accordion moving across the field, see? Counter marching back and forth and inching forward like some maniacal inchworm, all the while playing El Capitan. It's a very dangerous thing to do, by the way. I don't know whether you've ever played a sousaphone on a 45-mile-an-hour crosswind counter-marching backward on the last or the coda of El Capitan, man. That takes a hell of a lot of doing. Well, everything... And the thing about Wilbur... before we get there, you want to hear the rest of this. I'll tell you, it's a terrible thing. And I don't think... I know I've never told this story before because this thing about the horses reminded me of it. But before we go any further, gang friends, we have a couple of ding-dongs. All right, ding them away there. Old dong, hit it. Oh, man, this is impressive. Bring it on big. Yeah, chugga-chugga-chugga.
1: There's a promise for America.
0: Yeah, yeah, yeah. Promise.
1: A brand new promise.

0: See America's number one Chrysler Plymouth dealers. Your Chrysler Plymouth dealers of New York, New Jersey, and Fairfield County. Act now while the price freeze is still on.
1: Yeah, speaking of the hope for America, yes, there's much hope for America. Due to this, I'm playing Princeton University, our big yearly show, this November 6th. And please don't call a station about it. That's why we put these things on, because they're always doing it. Well, I'm going to be at Princeton, our big yearly show, which is, this actually is the biggest show, I think, that we do every year in live performance. And if you've never seen Alexander Hall, man, that's worth the price of admission. That's like the interior of Notre Dame's most basic nave. Princeton University, Alexander Hall, November 6th, and that's 8:30 p.m., and it's a Saturday. And here's something that's important. All the seats are reserved this year.

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Make it out to WPRB. That's it. WP is in Pittsburgh, R is in radio, B is in bunk. WPRB. And it's Box 342, Princeton, New Jersey. And the zip code is 08540. The number again is WPRB, Box 342, Princeton, New Jersey, 08540. 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Now, if you happen to be in that area and you'd like to drop them in person and pick up your tickets, they're on sale right now at the Princeton University Store, University Place in Princeton. Tickets will not, I repeat, not be available at the door. Okay? All right. Now, you know, it's funny. Every trade has its danger that the outside guy doesn't know about. Now, take you, John, sitting in there day after day, operating the controls on these radio shows. You know what the danger of your business is? Very few people realize the rotting of the brain that sets in after 10 years of sitting in front of a control board, 8 hours a day, listening to the likes of me and Barry Farber and a whole day. After 2 years of this, you see the engineer beginning to change. And after 10 years, you see this vegetable coming in every day with this glazed look on the eye and his slack jaw hanging. And he's not good for anything after that. Nothing. I've never known an engineer good for anything after 10 years of work. It's a trade thing. You don't realize this. Trade thing. I've known of guys who've worked in music stations. Can you imagine sitting 8 hours listening to the top 40? 5 days a week? Do you realize what that does to your brain? You can go in there loving this music, and by the end of the next 2 years, there's nothing you love better than solid, total, completely undynamic silence. Oh, terrible. You people don't realize what these. And so it is, you see, with the people who are band members. You do not realize the dangers that are involved in playing in a band. The dangers are subtle, very, very subtle, and usually come about through chance. Now, you heard this note here about the band complaining about the fact that the horses were marching in front of them. And what happens when the horse, you know, a horse marches 20 hours, you know, he's got a few things he does, and next thing you know, it's all over you. Well, on this fantastic day, we were in a big Thanksgiving Day parade. Now, a Thanksgiving Day parade, you know, it's like Macy's, you know, a big parade here in New York. And every year we had this big Thanksgiving Day parade, which was always followed by the big traditional football game. Now, I suspect that a lot of you people who live in places like, you know, New York, Weehawken, and they're basically big-type eastern cities, do not realize the importance of high school athletics in towns all around this country. I mean, this is the way it is. I mean, it's much more important than, say, Notre Dame playing Michigan or Texas playing Texas State or who cares, you know. Nobody cares if Hammond Tech is playing Hammond. I mean, that's the traditional game, and it's fought for years, blood. And a heroic halfback or a heroic quarterback on a high school football team is made for life in a small town. Oh, he's immediately given a very special place of honor in the Rotary Club. And for years, he's an honored figure in the city, and to the day he dies. They always remember him as a great quarterback. So, nevertheless, the big day is always the traditional game. And the traditional game, in our case, was Thanksgiving Day. And it was always played in the daytime. All the other games were played in the evening, you see. So here I am, I'm a freshman. So the year after that, I started to play football. But the freshman year, I'm playing in a band, see, and playing on the freshman football team, which only played its games on, say, Thursday night. So I was doubling there. Half of the guys in the band were doubling, too. So, you know, you always got to have something to fall back on. If you don't make the varsity, you can always, fit into the sousaphone section. So that's the way they thought. So nevertheless, this particular disastrous Thanksgiving Day game is a terrible, awful fiasco for us, personally. The parade, the line of march was set up. I was going to tell you, one of the worst floats I ever saw. Fantastic float. You won't believe. Talk about slob.

Art. This is where I discovered Slav art. In one of the parades, they always have local union guys. You see, local in this town, trade unions are not as important as they are in places like Indianapolis. You know, the plumbers local, they're always got a big band. The carpenters local, they have a band. You know, they have a band or they have a float. And every year, all these guys would compete for the most creative float. Well, one year, I couldn't believe my eyes. When everybody's assembling near the big park where we're going to march through the city on the line of march, the floats were gathering. Plumbers Local 6SJ7 unveiled its float, and it was made out of white lilies, you know, white flowers. It was a gigantic... Well, what is it that the plumbers call when you have a disaster in your house? I mean, what do I have to tell you what the... Do I have to get specific and tell you what appliance? Well, the plumbers made a giant float that was in the shape of an... Well, all right, I'll say it. It was an enormous John. Fantastic John. And it had the seat of the John, so you had a cover on it. I'm telling you the truth. It was this giant John made out of white lilies. And the seat, which was made out of, like, black crepe paper. They had it looked like a big black marble seat, you know, the cover on it. The cover would go up every 15 or 20 yards. The cover would go up. They had an automatic setup, so the cover would go up, see? And they had tape recordings in this thing. And it was the sound of a John flushing. You'd hear, as, you know, to remind you that the plumber keeps America going. And as, so, you know, it was a fantastic float. Now, don't look at me. Don't get mad at me. I don't invent bad taste, friends. I report on it. You know, it's like getting mad at Walter Cronkite because it's the Vietnamese War. He just reports. He doesn't invent it. And so here was this float, and it was in front of us, our band, the state champion band. You know, we thought everybody was going to watch us. So here's old stinky Duckworth out there with his fantastic twirling. And nobody could take their eyes off that fantastic bomb of fantastically bad taste. And here we are marching right down to Main Street, and the mayor... The mayor is up on the platform there, and they had this thing set, see, so that when the judges were up there with the mayor, see, the thing went, up came the top, you know, they flushed the thing right in front of them, everybody cheered. Nobody saw us that year. They only looked at the... Well, on this particular year, though, you've never seen a float like that, haven't? Well, you know what they did the next year? They had the same plumbers. They were right at it again, man. See, because the plumber, he spends his life working with this stuff, so he doesn't see anything bad taste in it, you know. I mean, it's his world. I mean, this is what his life is made of. One year they had a gigantic plumber's helper. You know, with the big thing, with the big squeeze, you know, the big suction cup on the bottom. There it was, a big thing, had American flags flying from the top, but I thought it was kind of nice. That had a certain raw, basic humor. Oh, man. Well, this particular year, I guess the fact that I came up with the concept of slob art a few semesters back on the show was because I have been submitted to so much of it. I've been subjected to so much slob art in my time that you couldn't help but be affected. I mean, you know, you think in terms of it. So this one year... Oh, man, what a scene. We are behind the sanitation workers, right? Well, no, they were all right. You know, they had a band. You know, the sanitation workers band here in New York City. Well, they had a band out there, too. And they wore these little white hats. You know, they have the dress uniform of the sanitation workers. Very impressive, you know, with a cape, you know, and the garbage-colored lining. It's very symbolic, see? So we're out marching on this thing. It's... At Davis. Now, the thing about Duckworth, Wilbur Duckworth, our drum major, he was the most meticulous, the most beautifully turned out drum major I ever saw. Now, I've seen a lot of drum majors, and I've marched behind a few, but Duckworth was in a class by himself. Most drum majors, you know, take their uniforms that are given to them by the school. Oh, no. This was, you know, forget it with Duckworth. Duckworth had 6 or 7 complete uniforms that he himself had bought and had designed and were tailored for various types of events. Beautiful uniforms. You know, soft, chamois skin whites, you know, skin tight with a thin row of silver Cossack-type buttons down across the chest. Oh, beautiful thing.
He had white shakos, and he had a beautiful short silver gray shako. Oh, he had beautiful uniforms, really. And he had a set of matched stainless steel batons, and he had two silver German silver pewter batons, which he got from Europe. Beautiful batons, you know. This guy was fantastic. He had a set of gold batons to go with his brown uniform. This guy was unbelievable. And he would bring them out in... Have you ever seen a drum major arrive? I mean, a really top-flight national champion drum major. He carries his batons around in a soft leather case lined with red velvet. And he brings them out, you know, and he opens it up and straightens up on his tailored tracksuit, and he starts going through his routine, moving slowly. He wasn't one of these guys who used stuff like flames and that jazz. His routine was pure choreography, and it reflected his mind, which was a meticulous, kind of a mathematical, driven mind. He would do things I've never seen any drum major even attempt, and do it without even breathing hard, just because he willed himself to do it. He refused to accept defeat, just willed himself. Well, on this day, we line up. Thanksgiving Day parade. And this was one of the big parades of the year. We had three big ones: Halloween, Thanksgiving, and the big Christmas parade. And once in a while we'd have one in the spring, but these were the three biggies. And we had worked for weeks on our routines, and we had developed a whole series of oblique, beautiful oblique counter marches. If you ever seen a mathematically precise oblique counter march, you have seen precision marching. And of course, one of the rules of our band was nobody was allowed ever to play with music. You're always looking that whenever you see a band marching with music, you know, with the little lyre on the horn, that's a second-rate band. Right, Mac? Absolutely. Yeah, well, the same thing would be as if you saw somebody in the musical out on the stage there reading the music, because they're playing, you know, oh, I love you. You know, what would you think of that, you know? If the star comes out and she has the music and she starts singing it, you say, come on. A good band knows its routines and its music absolutely note for note, step by step, completely to memory. And I remember one day Stinky out there, and he's giving a critique. He would give us critiques on other bands that had marched, say, 2 or 3 months before with us. He'd say, I remember him one time entirely destroying the Huntington, Indiana band, which at that time was a state champion band. And he destroyed it on the basis that they carried music. He said, all of you saw the Huntington band. A ridiculous sight of a band. I was ashamed for that band. Personally, professionally, I was ashamed. To see a band that purportedly and called itself a state champion band with the music to the Star Spangled Banner yet. They didn't even know the Star Spangled Banner. We stand silently in front of them. You know, there's some men, some people who have such a look in the eye that you obey them. I can't explain this. You've met these guys in your life. They don't threaten force. You just obey them by the magnetism of their malevolent personality. This is what Hitler must have been like. Nobody knows really why they all obeyed Hitler. It was just something in him that they did, you know. They marched, man, all the way to the end. And that's the way Stinky was. You will march correctly. And he was, I must say this for him, he was one of the most totally unflappable people I've ever known in my life. Now, most people, when any kind of a disaster sets in, they begin to react to the disaster. Even when you watch pro football, anything, you see this happening. You see a little tightening. You see a little wildness beginning because of some terrible fumble or something. I'll never forget Duckworth. There are days when I sit in my office, when it's all tumbling down around me. I can hear the screams of the wounded and dying coming out of the air shaft when they're cleaning out the 23rd floor. You know, Every 6 or 7 months here, we have execution day. When men are actually, I have seen actually in the sales department, I remember one sales manager we had here a few years ago that walked up to a salesman. It was very beautifully done. He just laid it right there in front of him. A .32 caliber Derringer. He knew what he had to do.
He did. And so we do have execution day here. And whenever those things are happening and I'm sitting in my office and I get this scream, I hate to hear a man cry when he's being shot. Terrible. When executed before the wall. This is awful. And you hear him screaming once in a while here, right, Mac? You've heard him once in a while. It's terrible. And I say when a man's got to go with your jaw square. The glint in the eye. You know, when you're about to go down the drain, you holler something, you fling defiance right in their gut, like, "Hooray for WNEW!" And boom! Go. That's it. Do not go sniveling down on your knees, clinging to Bob Smith, hoping to be saved at the last minute. Get up off your knees, you knave, you lout. All right. There are days when I can hear that going on all around me. And I can hear them cleaning out desks and changing locks on offices. And it's devastating days. And on those days, I'm sitting there, you know, I'm probably the only guy you know who has his chair in front of his desk and it has a safety strap on it. Shoulder strap, the whole thing, harness. You never know when this place is going to blow up. And you better be strapped in. See, you don't want to get any whiplash dangers, you know, when the 24th floor goes up in flames or something. So I'm sitting there on those days. I can hear the wounded and the crying. Oh, one day I saw a guy just crawl all the way down the hall. It was terrible. Into the elevator. Just crawled. His suit ripped and torn, tears. Sickening. And by the way, it was a Brooks Brothers suit, too. It was just sad. And so... Yeah, that's right. And his shoulder, he had the shoulder harness, he had a shoulder holster, a silver flask. He carried his martinis in the flask. And it was hanging out. Oh, a sickening thing. So on those days, John, when it's all crumbling around me, I have one way that I pull myself out of it. In the center drawer of my desk, there's a picture of Stinky Wilbur Duckworth. Standing straight as a ramrod in a driving rain. He had such power that rain couldn't even get him wet. As a drum major, and I say, think of Duckworth. What would Duckworth have done at this time? Unflappable. And I'll give you an example of it. On this Thanksgiving Day, in question, the disastrous day when it happened, Duckworth, because it was Thanksgiving, had one of his most beautiful tailored drum major uniforms. He had a uniform that was pure, absolutely beautiful white, and it was made out of sort of doe skin. You know that kind of soft material that looks like suede? It was a doe skin uniform, and it had silver buttons in a thin stripe right down on a diagonal across his chest, and it was as tight, just as tight, beautifully fitted, magnificently molded drum major costume. And he had this soft white Astrakhan shako, which cost him probably $500. And he was really turning it on him that day. It was a Thanksgiving Day parade, and it was a beautiful day. So he put on one of his most beautiful uniforms. And of course, we were dressed in our contemporary, regular, ordinary band uniforms. But we knew that this was going to be a big day, and he meant it all the way. It's like when the CEO in your company, if you're in the Army, comes in and he's in full dress. Something's happening today. Well, we moved out in line of march, and we were about a third of the way back in the parade, and we were one of the big acts. We had just won a national championship in the band, and Duckworth himself had just won one of the major national baton twirling crowns. Magnificent. He was 6'3". He had a waist of about 12 inches. His shoulders were, 45 inches, 52 inches across. He was built like a long, thin wedge. That magnificent, soft, doe-skin white uniform. And we moved out in the sunshine. And we usually started out, the first thing we played was usually the number which we would always end the parade with, too. We had a whole thing that we would go through. We would play the NC4 March, the Double Emblem, On the Mall, Colonel Bogey. We had a whole series of them. And you know how he would ask us for a number? He would just ask us for, as he's holding up the baton in front of us, he would hold the number of fingers across the top of the baton. If he's holding two like this, that's number 22. If he's holding one like that,
That's number 13. We had a whole system, see, there was never a word spoken as we were marching. It was all completely in silence and with signals. And so he gives us the signal, see, for El Capitan. He holds it up there and psh, boom, down goes the downbeat and bam. We start marching, see. And out ahead of us, you know, with the sun shining down, and you could see that gleaming figure. His back is arched like a bow. And you see that Shako straight ahead, and the flash of those silver batons. He'd raise that baton high. And then, at each point, when we go into the bridge, he's given the beat, see. He had two batons. One's going up, and one is crossing. He'd go like this. He's marching. Then we would come to this point. Watch. As we go. Then he would start spinning. He's starting to twirl. It is whining, these things. They're going high up in the air. You'd see them flashing 30 and 40 feet in the air. You'd see that baton sailing. When all of a sudden, right in the middle of his fantastic routine, now he's going real good, see, at this point. He's got them both spinning in the opposite direction. He's suddenly up ahead of us. The sanitation department had one of its gigantic water sprinklers on display. They hit the button. All this gooey fluid, liquid, green and yellow, squirted high up over that magnificent white uniform of Stinky Duckworth. He didn't even move. His batons are flashing through that crud. And all this detergent is drifting down. He's just marching along it. And now I can see his uniform up ahead out of the corner of my eye. His uniform is this sodden yellow, green, gray. You know that stuff that they shoot out of those big squirters is not water. Did you know that? That is a mixture of a curious kind of cleansing stuff which has an oil base. And detergents. Duckworth never even batted an eye. And through 42 miles of marching, every 12 minutes, that damn outfit ahead of us, that sanitation outfit would hit the button. See, this was their big, brand new cleaning thing, which they had just gotten, and they were showing it to the population. And they would hit the button and... And Duckworth never even noticed it. He marched ahead straight as a ramrod. And I remember seeing at one point that great cloud of detergent drifting back and coming out of the top of the cloud, two silver batons floating high up over it and down through that drifting mist of smelly cleaning fluid, and Duckworth moving forward. And there are times when life begins to encroach, when I can hear them machine gunning salesmen up on the 23rd floor. I think of Wilbur Duckworth marching through the detergent behind the sanitation department van. And I say to myself, my God, somewhere there are real men.

I don't know what this is. A terrible show tonight. I don't know how we got onto this. Speaking of terrible shows, I cannot explain to you how it happened, but today I got a call from the station here, and they want me to ride in a helicopter above the line of march tomorrow. Yeah, Colonel Glenn's thing, you know, the whole business, this fantastic folk ritual which we are about to undertake, this tribal celebration. And I'm going to be riding in a helicopter above the line there. See, we're going out to LaGuardia, all along the East River Drive, and up over the line of march. Yeah, and I'm going to be broadcasting this thing. Now, the thing that intrigues me about this is, think of the opportunities. Just think of the opportunities. Think of some of the things you would like to see done by a guy riding in a helicopter 1,000 feet, 1,000 or more feet over Manhattan at a crucial moment in Manhattan's history. You know, the funny part of it was, I don't know why it is they don't trust me around here. I have never once betrayed their trust. But the first thing that the boss said, now look, you're not doing a Shepherd show. Now you get up there and you do this. We want you to give it your own special flavor, but shut up. So I'm going to be up in this helicopter, and I'll tell you what I want. If there's any listener type down there who sees this thing whistle overhead, you'll know that I'm there. And I want a signal of some kind. What can we do to get a signal going here? Anybody got a suggestion? No, I'm too high to see that. I'd understand it very well. Remember, too, I'm taking films. That's going to be great because I'm going to be up there with a television camera, you know, and I'm going to be filming this. And if all you guys are making that gesture and it shows up on the TV screen, you know, again, we can't take truth. I mean, believe me, it's going to be terrible again. No, it's got to be a nice, honest gesture. No, stop it, you guys. Now, cut it out. This is, you know, this is for women and children. Seriously, I'm very serious about this. It's very exciting, and I'm really looking forward to this. I will be up tomorrow at 10 o'clock. We take off from the heliport over there at 30th Street. You know, over there, way over on the west side. At the they call it the helipad. I'm hip on all this type. You know, and I'm going to keep saying, all circuits here are go. We return you now to, you know, all this machine dialogue. All that sort of stuff. And John Scott's going to be on the ground. We're going to have guys out along the line of march. But the intriguing thing about it is that I'm going to be the only one in all of New York, in fact, in the whole business, who will be stationed up there in this helicopter. And it's a little tiny one. It's a little bell, one of the little bells, you know, with a bubble type. And I hope the weather is good. Now, the cut for Cape Canaveral shot, opening cue. What are you pointing at there? He's already done that. Huh? Oh, you're not flying it, are you? I hope not. Not with those glasses. Yeah. Oh, Max is in. Yeah, I've heard you coming up. Yeah, that's Max Stanton, who does all that jazz from Canaveral. Well, I'm going to be doing it from here, you see, and out of this helicopter. And it got me a little nervous because they gave me this great big camera, this Aeroflex, that weighs over 500 pounds and is pedal-operated. And it's a big water-cooled camera, and it's a giant thing, and it has 7 turrets on it. And it's got the kind... It's the new one with the retractable wings there, and I strap it on me, and I look down through it, and I take pictures. Now, I'm not exactly sure what pictures I'm going to take, but I'm going to be taking pictures from the helicopter at the same time telling you what's going on at the 1,000 feet. Now, I don't intend to try to do a broadcast about Colonel Glenn is now waving at the crowd, because from 1,000 feet, Colonel Glenn will look like everybody else, which is kind of nice. I like to see a little perspective brought in this thing. And at 1,000 feet, it's just going to be a gigantic tribal ritual. And I will describe it from that standpoint. Of course, I'll fist fights are breaking out on 47th Street. They're now clearing Bowling Green. There is an officer at the corner of 3rd and it's 17th Street down, I believe. He's using a truncheon now on 2 citizens. It could be very interesting. Now, this starts tomorrow at 10.
And if you're near a radio, I think you might find it very interesting. I don't think we'll be on the air much before about 10:30 or probably 10:45. Yeah. How low can we go? Well, I hope that the pilot is very sure about that. I've seen some helicopters that went pretty low. In fact, I saw one that was about 14 feet in the ground once. And, yes, they're very interesting little devices. One thing about a helicopter is that there's nothing to glide on over most of them. When they stop, they really stop, boy. How low can you fly? Well, you can fly about 4 or 5 inches off the ground with one of those things. Legally? I don't know. It depends on where you are. Here in Manhattan, I think the legal level for a helicopter flight is lower than that for a regular aircraft. But, yes, it is. But I do not know what it is. I'll find out tomorrow. $1,500 for aircraft? Well, I think we're going to fly lower than that. I don't know. I'm serious. I just don't know what the legal thing is there about that. I would hate to get pinched. it'd be kind of spectacular.

You know, it's getting so you don't even know where you should start being scared. You know, when you used to watch Frankenstein's Monster, do any of you know the name of Frankenstein's Monster? It was not Frankenstein. And his name is not Susskind either. Do any of you know Frankenstein's Monster, the name of the monster? It was one of my, he was one of my constant companions throughout, I'd say, a good 7 years of my growing formative period there, when I would wake up and he would be standing at the end of my sack, just looking down at me with that half smile. And coming out of the closet next to my ice skates and back of the place where I used to keep my galoshes would come this fantastic dwarf with a great big firebrand. Yeah, I'd wake up and look. And, well, we got to be kind of old friends, but I never really knew what to call him. Because I'm quite a classicist, you know, very definitely a purist. And I knew that his name was not Frankenstein. It was Dr. Frankenstein who was in charge of making monsters. Contrary to popular opinion, the name of the monster was not Frankenstein. And so he would stand down there and smile. And he'd once in a while pick up my basketball. I had one of these rubber basketballs that I used in the backyard. And he would pick up the basketball and kind of smile. And you see, he was a very, if you remember Frankenstein's Monster, he was an extremely polite monster. He was not at all like these later rubber monsters that they have, like the thing from the inner depths and all that, who are very aggressive monsters. They come out, you know, they make these things with the claws and that. Whereas this was a very, very polite monster. And do you know that he and I shared the same bedroom? Because he'd stand down there at the end of the sack for over 7 years and never said anything, because he was the kind of monster who would never be very forward and say something to you before you said something to him. Well, he would be standing down there and grinning with that lovely kind of monster grin he had. And this guy would come running out of the closet with the firebrand and screaming like mad, waving the firebrand in the monster's face. And I didn't know what to say. I didn't know what his name was or anything. I'm just a kid, you know. I'm very shy myself. So the two of us would stand there for a couple of seconds, and then this crummy little guy with the firebrand would chase him into the closet, and they'd go. For 7 years, we never had a word to say to each other. He doesn't come back anymore. Does anyone remember his name? Well, it's just another one of the great nameless, like all of us, crying out loud. The other day, I went into my friendly bank, you know, where I got this friend. And the guy threw me out. I didn't have my number with me. And I said, look, the number represents me. I do not represent the number. And he said, I'm sorry, you do not have your number. And we cannot allow you to make a withdrawal unless you have your official withdrawal number. That is opposed to your deposit number, which is in gold. When you make the deposit, you get a special gold star next to your name or your number. And I said, but I don't have my number with me. I'm sorry, I just want some money. I put it in here. He said, I'm sorry, Dad. So I don't know whether or not now, whether we represent our number or it's the other way around. I can't tell. I suspect, however, that in the end, the numbers will carry on long after we're gone. Did you hear about this thing that happened in England? Speaking of monsters, I got this thing here. Some reason or other, I am on the British Information Service thing. And they all this propaganda about, you know, how the troops out in outer Afghanistan have now moved forward into the 20th century and are using rubber truncheons instead of those maces that they used to use and stuff. Well, I have this thing. It says from England. They have a power substation. It recently broke down, automated, of course, and automatically called in an automatic dialer to dial the telephone operator and release a pre-recorded message which said, there is a fault at this power station. Please send repairman. There is a fault at this power station. Please send repairman. Well, from the other end, another automatic answering machine played back its recorded message. It said, you no longer dial O for operator. Please replace your receiver and dial 100. Ooh. There is a fault at this power station. Please send repairman. Ooh, ooh. You are no longer dialing O for operator. Please replace receiver and dial 100. Ooh, ooh, ooh. Well, they don't know exactly how long this sparkling conversation went on between these two automatic machines. They figure that the message exchanged
You don't know, how can you say changed hands, actually? Let us say that it changed transistors. It went from one transistor bank to the other. They figure over 37,000 times, back and forth, back and forth. However, the interesting thing and the important thing to note is that no one did send the operator to repair it, and no one did dial 100. They just kept exchanging their messages back and forth, back and forth. I suspect that when we're all gone, there will be messages still going on, still going on. My friendly bank will still be sending me deficit reports. My friendly bank will still be making deposits and taking them out. My number will go on marching forever and ever and ever. It is a wonderful thing to know, though. I wonder how many of you know that right now our government is preparing in its way, and it's just not, don't immediately think it's the Kennedy, it's just the world. Our government is preparing a universal number for each one of us. No, this is an improvement over the old name. No, I'm sorry, you will get a universal number. Now, here's the beauty of the universal number. For the first time in all of history, man will now truly be unique. Now, we like to think that we will lose our individuality. No! Oh, no! The beauty of the individual number is that it will never, ever again be repeated. Whereas there can be 10,000 Gene Shepherds over history. What do you mean, so what? It's very important, so what? I have known in my time three George Washingtons. Now, two of them were phonies. There was only one real George Washington. And he was bugged about the other two. But nevertheless, the point is very important, well taken. You will have a number that will go on and on and on and on and on and on and on and on forever. And 20 million years from now, there will never be another 714-228-6SJ7GTLDX Series B. That will be you forever and ever and ever. Oh, we're improving things. I think that's a tremendous improvement. Gene Shepherd, they don't even know how to spell it, for crying out loud. I'll guarantee you there isn't one out of seven of you can spell my name, and you've been listening for over, probably 10 minutes. Good, solid listening. No, you can't. You'll spell it with a G, I'm sure. No, I'm sorry. You'll spell it with an A-R-D. Oh, our IBM machine down on the traffic department has not once spelled my name right. It doesn't even spell IBM right. And it goes on and on and on. Now, they cannot misspell your number. It's impossible, because the minute they misspell your number, it isn't your number anymore. Forget it. We're improving things. Oh, really? I'm serious. I'm all for this. I'm for man chickening out every place he can chicken out. If we could get an automatic shepherd here to make automatic snide remarks every night, to make automatic witticisms and funny businesses, to automatically guffaw and yell and holler, to automatically besiege the heavens and chant to the high, long spirits of the departed and the gone, by God, I'm all for it. The trouble is that I'm too ineffectual. A machine never misses. You see what I mean? There isn't a single one of us. I'll tell you what has scared the daylights out of me. I'm sorry, fellow. Would you move a little to the left or the right there? He's like a guy standing on the green, breathing heavily and wheezing. It's funny business. I just came back from Vermont, and I'm speaking to you now as a totally urbanized man. I went up to Vermont, and I spoke at this college way up in northern Vermont. In fact, it was a very spooky thing to turn on the television set in this log cabin type motel, with the wind howling outside and the glaciers creeping up on you, and you could hear the polar bears snorting and growling. Oh, it was terrible. You could hear the natives spitting. It was something. Oh, up there in Vermont, and to turn on your television set and you get this flaky picture coming. You could see wind coming right across the screen. And everybody's got antennas up there that go up about 4,000 feet into the air to pick up what little signals they can get from the outside world. And to sit up there and watch a show coming from Manhattan with all the hip Manhattan types, you know, the Tonight type show, you know, and all the while I can hear, right outside my pad door, I can hear the glacier creeping slowly forward.
And old Johnny Carson, or whatever his name is. Yeah, well, isn't that his name? I think of that that current mashed potato they got doing that show. Well, old Johnny Carson is sitting there making Johnny Carson. Well, that's very good, Chief. And now, Skitch, how about it? And all the while, I hear... And once in a while, out in the back there, just beyond the garage where they put the 31 Essex Super Sixes that they drive up there, I can hear... Woo! By God, it's a timber wolf. Do any of you remember, I'll award you a brass figdigi with bronze oak leaf palm if you can tell me the name of the radio show that used to open up with the sound of a timber wolf. No, it was not Sergeant King of the Royal Mounted. He used to open up with a thing that would go, pow, pow, pow, King of the Royal Mounted! Bum, bum. No, that was a very different one. Come on now, it used to open up like this.

Oh, that was a gasser. No, it was not Sherlock Holmes. This show opened up with the sound of a timber wolf howling in the middle distance at 20 below zero. And there are few things that can chill the blood of an Ovaltine drinker quicker than the sound of a timber wolf in the middle distance, especially when you are living in the south side of Chicago and the only timber wolves you know carry pool cues and play snooker. You're... Do you know that right now up in... All right, now, that's all right. Now, you sit back there. Speaking of wolves, this is WOR AM and FM New York. And the funny business about that, I brought back a message, so don't worry about it. I'm up in this college, see. And I take the plane up to Boston, and I get off this plane. It's a real plane. You know the kind of planes they have at Idlewild, Carl? A real plane with the wings, and it's got motors and stuff. Well, you get off the plane in Boston, and they say, where are you going? And you say, well, I'm going up in this place in Vermont. Vermont! And they put a parachute on your back. It's a very funny feeling to have them strap a parachute on your back, and they put one of these old brown suits with the high puttees on, and they strap it up. You rent it for $1.50. Yeah. And you walk down to the under end of the field. You see, they don't have airfields up there in Vermont. They have tarmacs. And it's true. And I get up there, you see, and I get into this airplane, and I hadn't seen one of these airplanes, believe me, since I stopped reading G8 and his battle aces, the kind of airplane they use to get up into the upper corner of Vermont. See, because only four people go up there a month, and they save all the people like Cordwood in Boston, and when they get enough guys, which are seven, that fills this plane right up to the capacity, see, they get seven of them together, and they tramp them out towards the far end of the big airport in Boston, where they have all the real planes. They take you down to the other end. You turn left, and you go through the woods. You go next to the water, and you climb up a hill. And there's this ancient tarmac there, and they have these planes. And you get out. Well, they're not really airplanes. Well, they are airplanes, but the funny part of it is it takes a little while to get used to the sound of the rubber bands going out there. Yeah, and you know, it's there's a lot of interesting things about these airplanes. To begin with, we are used to getting into an airplane. Now, if you get into a 707 or you get into a DC-7B or a Super Connie, they're level. Well, you forget that the old airplanes had a high landing gear in the front and a little wheel in the back. And so when you got into the airplane, it tilted straight up. It was like you were walking up a hill. Well, that was the kind of airplane. So we're already going up at a 45-degree angle, and the plane hasn't left the ground. So we're all sitting in there, and I thought, by George, it's just G8. And it was the first commercial airlines I have flown in. I have seen pictures of them where they give you a helmet with the goggles, you know. Yeah, you get a goggle. The girl doesn't come around and give coffee. She comes around and gives you these goggles. And everybody straps themselves in and have big web belts. They have bucket seats. Oh yeah, and they are totally, remember, there is no such thing as a pressurized cabin. They don't go that high. These actually hedge hop. You see, they got a ceiling of about 75 feet, maybe, with an updraft. So I get into this airplane, and these two guys come walking, striding out of the ready room. They do not have an administration building in that part of the airport is a ready room, you see. The tarmac, and these two guys had big white scarves around their neck. They had white long silk scarves, leather helmets, and one guy had one of these beautiful crimp mustaches, you see, like G8 used to wear, and they had leather jackets zipped up sideways, and it was a funny thing. As they both came out, two of their buddies came out, Carl, out of the ready room, and toasted them with glasses of cognac, which they hurled into a fireplace that they had in the ready room, and we're all looking out of the window of this airplane. So it was a very interesting. Yeah, and one of them says to all our companions who have flown west, pow. Well, you know, I mean, it's very interesting. And I could see two guys back around the other side of the ready room. One guy was working on a Fokker D-7. He was doing a valve job. And I saw another guy who was working on a Sopwith Camel. Yes, well, they were, of course, this was war surplus. They were all cleaned up, and they were recovered, actually. They had new coat on them.
and they were repainted. They had the airline name on it there. It wasn't the old insignia, though. I missed that. But you could see where it was painted over. You could see it shining through. So we got into this airplane, and it was the first time in a long time that I have... Of course, I've seen it in old movies with Dick Ireland and Dick Foran. Richard Ireland, is it? And Dick Foran, Chester Morris, you know, where this guy come out. Alan Hale came out. Yeah, well, Alan Hale came out. Alan Hale came out, and with Alan Hale was this other guy who looked a lot like Jimmy Cagney. And they spun the props. Literally grabbed a hold of the props and spun them. And I could hear from up in the front, this guy hollers, "Contact, Charlie!" And these two grizzled mechanics, one of them, Alan Hale, and the other one had been hitting the bottle, looked a little like Pat O'Brien or Jimmy Cagney. They were both swearing and hollering, and you could see it was a wonderful old group. One of them hollered up, and he says, "Give them hell, Chet! By God, it takes guts to go up in a crate like this!" Well, I'm sitting there, you know. I paid my fare, and we're waiting to go. And these two guys, then, it's interesting to note that in some airports and some airlines, they still use chocks. Well, they had the chocks into this thing. And you could just feel it. I could feel these right. It's the first time in a long time I've been in a plane that used right radial engines. And you could feel that torque going, you know, wow, wow, wow, wow. And they're winding up, both going in opposite directions. And then our pilot, who I suspect had been influenced heavily by Chester Morris, hollered out, "Chocks!" And with that, these two guys laying flat on the ground, yanked the chocks, and we went slewing down the mud of the tarmac. We were heavily loaded because we were going to make the long flight all the way nonstop to Montpelier. 10,000 gallons of fuel overloaded. Will they make it? We could see the trees coming up on us. We could see those old high-tension wires coming up. And down on the field, I could see Alan Hale looking up at us. And Alan Hale, you could just see that wonderful look in the eye from all those Class B movies. Oh, God, make it, Chet, make it, Chet. And the boss's daughter, who ran this little airlines, I could see was in love with the pilot who was operating our ship, and for crying out loud, it was Priscilla Lane. And she was down there, and she was on the phone. And the boss of the airlines was on the phone, too, and apparently they were talking to our pilot not to do it, to turn back. Well, I'll tell you, it was a thrilling moment, because they did not have a wheel in this plane. I could see up through the front. They didn't have a door, you know. You could see the pilot sitting up in front there in the basket seats with the ropes all around, and they had a joystick. Well, this guy is pulling back on the joystick, and at the last moment, that wonderful old crate took off. Up we went. Up we went. We have made it. Oh, we have made it. Up over the trees, and we can feel those evergreens brushing the bottom of those covered wings. And, you know, it's a funny thing how your instincts work. I'm an old G8 in the Battle Aces, man, from way back. Lone Eagle, the whole bit, you know. Instinctively, Carl, what do you think I did? I'm looking back into the sun to make sure that the dreaded checker nose circus isn't coming out of the sun once again. Gotta hear the rat-a-tat-tat of those fantastic spandaus creeping up towards the cowl, twisting into a beautiful chandelle. No, I was waiting there. Well, you know, we started a hedge hop. Now, remember, I've left civilization. And I could see it receding behind, and this great panorama began to unfold. Well, I'll tell you what it makes. It makes Labrador look like Disneyland. Yes, it does. I'll tell you, it does. The snow was up there, and you could see the gray skies lowering. And the ground was down there. It's funny, for all of you city people, you should see how real ground looks. And there is no place, I can see why they issue us the chutes, there is no place that nothing bigger than a 14-inch wingspan rise-off-ground stick model can land without busting its thing, you know? Oh, yeah, it's wild. So we come along, and little did I realize, you see, when we were approaching the end, yeah, I'm in this plane, we are approaching the end of our trip. Well, here's the way it went. I have not seen this. The guy does...
Believe me, it is. Have you seen those old movies where Jimmy Cagney lands the plane on the side of the mountain? You remember that? Always when they're in trouble, and he says, "We're going to go in," and Chester Morris is sitting next to him, and his jaw squares, and you can see Priscilla Lane in the back of the plane is crying. He says, "We're going to go in," and well, we are starting to go in. There is no airport visible on the ground. We are going right into the side of the mountain. Well, it is getting dark. And so this guy goes into this fantastic Immelman. Down goes one wing. And I could see those big Wright engines, that great big radial engine up there chopping and clawing away at that Vermont sky. And we're hanging on by our belts. Our guts are swimming up near our eyeballs. He is flying her now by the seat of his pants. And then we come clawing in, and he stalls her in. He swings the tail end around. We hit that gutty tarmac and slew sideways past two Stearman biplanes, past a Waco Cub. We swing up next to that great big Newport, that Newport Baby 28. And each one of us then snapped back our goggles. It's interesting. There was a Catholic priest sitting across from me. You ought to see how they look in their habit with the goggles on. Well, we snapped back our goggles. And it's of course, men who have faced ultimate danger together have a certain bond. And all seven of us swaggered out of the plane. And two guys, well, actually five of us got off at this town, and two guys stayed on board. They were going on to the next outpost. Yes, it was true jungle hopping. It was true bush piloting. They were going on to the next outpost. And I don't know whether you've ever gotten off a plane this way. We had to swing down off a rope. They lower a rope, and you swing down. It's got knots on it. It's very effective. It works a lot better because you don't have to wait for those people, you know, pushing that thing up. You just swing down. You land in the mud, and it is not really mud. This is tundra up there. It's tundra, and you can feel the permafrost under your feet. Your feet clatter as you walk across this mud. It's a funny thing. You sink in it, and at the same time, it clatters. That's what permafrost is like. So we're walking across there wearing our high leather boots. And we can see this little galvanized iron, it's a hangar. You have never seen, they don't have hangars out at Idlewild. They have control centers and all that. But these are real hangars, you know, with the curved roof. And you can see a couple of old grizzled mechanics in there working on a tri-motor, a Ford tri-motor, with kerosene lamps. And they have a genuine windsock. I'm telling you, a genuine white windsock up there. And it's the only weather instrument they've got. It tells them what direction not to take off into. And that wind, of course, there's only one direction you can take off at that airport. And it just is, all that windsock tells them is that their chances of getting killed have increased from 7 to 1 to 34 to 1. That's all. And so the wind is blowing. I can see we have made a downwind landing immediately. I know that much about airplanes. We've landed with the wind, but it didn't matter, you see. We're getting the mail through. And that was the wonderful thing. The Catholic priest took the bag of mail, which we had flown in from the big city. Yes, you know, these men go down, these pilots go down every night into the jungles up there. And we took that bag of mail, and he threw it to a guy named Shorty, who was in the control room there. Shorty was you've seen Shorty many times in these old movies. You remember Shorty? Shorty is the little guy that often plays gangsters, but you know, it's a funny

pilots have, after belting down two more cognacs, have gotten into the cockpit of this right engine operated plane, and they are taking off into the darkness. And it was a stirring sight now, you see, because now they're going into the wind. But the only thing is that they were going directly into a 7,000-foot bluff. And their plane was badly underloaded this time. Five people had gotten off, so it had completely thrown off the whole structure, the whole center of gravity, and you should have seen it. I'm watching there waiting for my bag to be released. They have a thing with the baggage there. The baggage is parachuted in earlier because that has a special insurance on it that's higher rated than ours, and we're waiting for it to be brought in from the forest out there. They have a Jeep, and I'm waiting, and I could see this guy clawing his way into the wind. Fantastic sight. Going up into the dark. They had no lights on this airport at all. No lights. They have the kerosene lamp. And Shorty Cantlin is down there now. Shorty is the guy that plays the gangsters in the movie. Shorty is down there, and he's waving a kerosene lamp to show them the end of the runway, you see. And it's of course, this is a suicide mission, too. And because if the guy misses the end of the runway, it's Shorty has had it. And there was another Priscilla Lane there. Now, I don't know whether it was the same one that had come up by road or not, but she was there crying, watching him take off, and the manager of the airlines was this tough, hard guy. You know, this tough guy, Lee Tracy. And he was saying, hey, I'll get it up there. Don't worry about Dick. He'll get it up. And sure enough, Dick, clawing that thing right up into the sky. And I saw that Fokker truck.

crawling their way towards the Arctic Circle. Well, I waited a while there, and I took off my helmet, my goggles, and the transportation system then started up. I got into the transportation system, which consisted of an Essex Super 6 that was being driven by a heavy-set native, a typical, as we call it in the trade, a typical laconic New Englander. Well, three of us got in the back seat of this car, and the man who was driving was up in front, and there was another passenger sitting up in front with him. Well, we spun through the night air. If you think it gets dark ever in New York, forget it. It was only 7 o'clock up there, and it was darker than the inside of my tennis shoes at 3 o'clock in the morning in the back row of my stuff in the closet. It was black. And once in a while, you could see way up there, the mountains are leering down. You could see a little tiny flickering, just a little yellow light of a candle in the window of some hardy settler up there. And we are spinning through the night. And once in a while, a little flicker of light. Maybe it was the terrible, terrible lurching angels of the northern lights. I don't know. A little light would flicker the sky, and you could see the outlines of the mountain. And we're spinning along. We're in America. It is America. And the only sound is the occasional sound of the laconic New Englander spitting out the window. On that corduroy road that we're bumping over. You know what a corduroy road is? Logs laid end to end. Not a word is spoken among the hardy travelers who had braved the rigors of death, who had looked the great stone face right in the eye and had come through. We are boring ever onward, ever northward. And then, once in a while, you can hear that long, black, Stygian darkness of the American night. The sound of a timber wolf coming down from way up on the upper slope somewhere. And then, by George, we arrived at the Oasis. A hot dog stand, shaped in the shape of a covered wagon, manned by girls wearing high black and white leatherette boots, big sombreros, and the thing was called the Dilly Wagon. Welcome, eat. Come in. Our natives spit twice. You want a hamburger? Yeah. We stopped for a hamburger, and I knew I was home. I was back with Mother Earth. I was back in America.

0: And you think I'm inventing all this? Well, take a trip sometime to Montpelier, Vermont. Don't worry. It's a funny thing. And I felt all along, you know, you have a tendency to feel afraid of New York. People are afraid of the great urbanization. Well, we are so urbanized, you and me and all the rest of us, that just the sight of a mountain in the darkness and the sound of a timber wolf wailing into the wind will scare you 50 times worse than anything BBDNO can cook up in 1,000 years. Speaking of BBDNO, hit them again. Come on, while they're moving.
1: 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Answer, the Riviera by Buick. But then this is quite understandable. 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For while the Riviera does cost more than a conventional car, it's priced far lower than you'd expect. Come in and see for yourself. Come in now during your Buick dealer's trading powwow. 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
0: He's one of the new Oleo men. Carved out of solid, tastes just like the expensive spread. The old-fashioned expensive spread. While we're on the subject of Oleo, I would like to tell you about the Limelight. They're one of our new sponsors, but it's kind of embarrassing. It's like talking about somebody you've known for 1,000 years. But the Limelight is, to my way of thinking, one of the most pleasant places in all of New York. It's down in the Village. It's at 91 7th Avenue South, right in the heart of Sheridan Square. And it's, I don't know what it is. It's not a coffee shop. It's not a restaurant. It's not a bar. It's all of those things, and yet it's not one of those things. It's a place. And it's open 7 days a week. And if you really want to experience New York, or at least one phase of New York, that is absolutely authentic, that's real and genuine, I would suggest you drop into the Limelight for dinner some night before, or maybe after. I'd say after the tourists go uptown to make the theater scene. Come after 8:30, and particularly after midnight. That's when it really moves, between midnight and 2 o'clock in the morning. This is the Limelight. Oh, by the way, Kelsey Marischal, who runs the Limelight, says that he's collecting heads to hang on the wall down there. And he says, if you got a head you want to hang on the wall, bring it down. But it has to be stuffed. That is the only that's the only house rule. Outside of that, they don't care what kind of head it is as long as it's stuffed. I could see somebody bringing down genuine 17-year-old New Jersey girl bag July 14th, 19th. Well, I would say this is the Limelight, and it makes it that. Really does. It genuinely does. I would not kid you, to quote a confrere. It's real. And while we're on the subject, what's this fashion ET anyway? You got an ET that says fashion ET? Huh? What is the fashion ET? Well, let's not do it then. Let's just forget about it, because we don't have... There it is. Plug it into the thing there, and you're going to get what's called the fashion ET. You know, while we're on the subject of automation, the note that came out of England about these two machines talking back and forth to each other for like 27 straight hours, the important thing to remember is that they never lost their temper. Now, that is a genuine contribution, except that I think the thing about man that makes him great is that he does lose his temper. That there is a point beyond which you cannot push even the simplest slob, and he will start throwing stuff, which is the only thing really in the end that will really civilize us. I think, contrary-wise to what many people think, that there is a threshold of buggedness that operates. Now, it has gone up pretty high. I say that it's almost out of sight now. People will take almost anything without getting bugged. For example, for crying out loud.
2: Hello. I'm Tony Marvin, here to tell you about one of the most exciting television programs of the season.
0: Boy, talk about
2: it's
0: Butterman.
2: It's the Fashions USA Spring 63.
0: Well, he's more of the real old-fashioned spread. He's not the old.
2: Plaza Hotel.
0: This is the real stuff.
2: The Fashions USA is a special television showing of fashions from the collections of America's leading
0: designers. Each word comes out wearing Argyle socks.
2: In the charming company of one of our most glamorous
0: Americans. Look at that, and a tweed jacket.
2: Lovely Mary Ann Mobley.
0: That's it.
2: Now, first, we'll take you back to
0: each word has
2: where you'll meet some of the world's top fashion models.
0: And each word has a bow tie on it.
2: Create the styles you'll be wearing this season.
0: Oh, for heaven's
2: and then
0: sakes. The it's show. Coming out of one of those tubes, you know, that they decorate cakes with.
2: Famous designers as
0: rosettes and little things.
2: You'll Carnegie, Larry Aldrich, Harvey Baron, Ben Reed, Maurice Rentner, Anna Troy, and many others. It's a dazzling display of women's and children's fashions by America's couturiers.
0: Do say that word again. Can you do that
2: USA.
0: One over again? Couturiers.
2: 90 minutes of sheer beauty. Sunday night at 9.
0: Essence of Charlton
2: Heston. WOR-TV, Channel 9.
0: Yes. Gee, who was it who said the terrible thing about Charlton Heston?
2: Hello. I'm Phil Marvin.
0: Cut it
2: here
0: out.
2: To tell you about one of the most exciting.
0: All right, go ahead. All the way. Let's
2: season.
0: Go.
2: It's the Fashion USA Spring 63.
0: You give these guys automation. If we didn't have that darn machine in there, it would have taken them 20 minutes to re-cue it. But the new machine can inflict infinite torture endlessly at no pain to the torturer. Watch him.
2: Glamorous Miss America.
0: See, all he's got to do is press it. Look at it. Look at that fat face in there laughing.
2: Now, first, we'll take you backstage.
0: That rotten engineer. Do you people know out there that the engineers get a fantastic delight in throwing this stuff out at you? Look at him.
2: And
0: the best moment of the show for Eddie. Look at him.
2: The newest collection of such famous designers
0: insane.
2: As Oleg Cassini,
0: the Chinese water torture.
2: Larry Aldrich,
0: he drops
2: Bobby
0: one
2: Baron,
0: commercial
2: Ben
0: on
2: Reed,
0: your head every
2: Maurice
0: 30 seconds.
2: Retna,
0: at the
2: Hannah
0: end of 5 years,
2: many,
0: you're on
2: many
0: your
2: many
0: skull.
2: Others. It's a dazzling
0: right,
2: display
0: on,
2: of women's
0: come on,
2: and children's
0: on,
2: fashion by America's couturiers.
0: Greg,
2: I know you won't want to miss the Fashion USA.
0: No, I can't take it anymore. Stop, Tony.
2: Sunday night at 9.
0: Tony, stop it. Please, please don't. Please. Let me go, will you? Just give me one chance, all of you. Just get off my back, will you? I mean, you know, fellas, come on, cut it out. I'd love to sell everything. I'd like to get all that stuff moving off the shelves, all of it. I want to get those Buicks moving, and I want to get the limelight going. I want to get everything going, but I know I can't. I want to sell it all. I want to... Oh, fellas, where can I sign up, you know? I'd love to sign up. I got this letter from this kid the other day, and he says, Shepard, don't sell out. What do you mean, kid? I've been trying to sell out for years. I just can't find out where they line up to fill out the forms. Somehow, you know, that reminds me of Saturday night in Milan, Indiana. Did I ever tell you about the time, I shouldn't tell you this, I know it's an awful thing, about the time when I was this kid and I'm playing the bass. I played the E-flat upright. I also played the B-flat four-valve sousaphone, oh yes. I also worked a little bit on the string bass and occasionally would double on the timpani. Oh, I've been there. Well, all right. I have been there, whether you like it or not. Look at that finger. That finger is one solid bit of gristle. And look at that. It's a callus. It goes all the way up to my elbow from that rotten aluminum base. Get it out. Well, anyway, Eddie, I'm going to tell you about one of the wildest Saturday nights that I ever spent. I got a call from a friend of mine, and he said, are you doing anything? And he was a musician friend of mine who played the trombone. He said, you doing anything? I said, no. I'm a kid. I'm about 17 years old, and it's springtime, and it's warm. He said, you doing anything tonight? I said, no. He said, hey, you got your bass home from school? Yeah. I had my E-flat upright in the closet. And once in a while, when I felt particularly rotten, I would take it out and practice Semper Fidelis just to get on my old man's nerves, you know, and everybody else in the neighborhood. So he says, you got your bass? And I said, yeah. He says, well, listen, I'm sitting in with this outfit, I'm sitting in with this band. He said, why don't you come down to the house? Well, he knew that if he had told me what he was sitting in with, I wouldn't have shown. Well, I get my sousaphone, my E-flat upright, with the strap, and I go down to his pad. We pick up his trombone, and we go downtown to where he's going to sit in. Well, he was sitting in with an outfit that was doing a series of sidewalk concerts on behalf of a mission for indigent bums. And they were also doing something on behalf of, I think, the original book of Genesis. And they passed out hymns to us. Well, my friend is blowing the trombone. I am blowing the E-flat. And they give us hats to wear. Well, we started out with Rock of Ages. The next thing that we played was Bringing in the Sheaves. Well, I start going, and I just can't help it. I got to play melody. Actually, the E flat upright part in Bringing in the Sheaves is bomb, bomb, bomb, bomb, bomb, bomb, bomb, bomb, bomb, bomb, bomb, bomb, bomb, bomb is the way it goes. But I am out there blowing solo. Bomb, bomb, bomb, bomb, bomb, bomb, bomb, bomb, bomb, bomb. Well, I am blowing Bringing in the Sheaves. And the director of this outfit has a hat, and there are people standing around throwing quarters on the drum. And the guy keeps looking back at me because he knows I'm not playing the music. And it's a very peculiar problem here. But yet I was playing it with all the zeal that a 17-year-old kid can get into bringing in the Sheaves on an E-flat upright. I am blowing my skull right out of my eyeballs. And it's the first, because I never got a chance to play melody. My friend is there blowing away on a counterpoint with wah, wah, wah, wah, wah, wah, wah, bah, bringing in the Sheaves. It was the biggest night this outfit ever had. They grossed over $7 that night, which was the biggest night they had since the big flood.
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0: over the weekend, I spent about 3 hours watching these canned television shows. You know, the realistic kind, where there's a scene where the cops wind up chasing the guy around the roof. Have you ever seen, you know, around the roofs of the buildings up and down the west side there over by the docks? And they shoot it out, and the lovely girl who winds up getting involved in the third reel, he's tearing down the fire escape, and he jumps into the room there, and he's always in the room with her, you know, this beautiful girl. Well, I saw at least seven of those over the weekend, see, and they're running around on the roofs. And I came to a conclusion there. These are called realistic television shows, because they're shot on real fire escapes and on real roofs. Wouldn't it be fantastic if life really was like that? I mean, really, wouldn't it be? If every 20 minutes you hear them shooting it out up on the roofs, you know, you go over in the 40s there, over by the roof, pow, pow, pow, pow, and Rocco the Lip, you see, is swinging up and down the fire escapes, and there's a beautiful girl wearing a shawl. Oh, Rocco, Rocco, please, I love you. Wouldn't it be wild? Oh, and think of the great headlines, and think of the wonderful newspaper stories. Every day you could pick up the newspapers, you know, and there would be all those stories in the paper. But all these fantastic things, and invariably, in every story, it would say that Rocco the Lip, while he was being chased up this alley, ran into this beautiful girl who had just come in on the boat from Italy someplace, and she was a beautiful girl, had a strange, striking resemblance to Elizabeth Taylor. And she fell instantly in love with him, and she didn't know he was a crook, but nevertheless, but once in the great while, though, something pops up right out of the paper that makes all of that jazz look like kid stuff, but kid stuff. And you never know where it's going to happen. Now, oh, yes, by the way, before we go any further, I would like to say that tonight's text is not for women and children. And if you fall into either one of those categories, I suggest you go down to WPAT, maybe. They've got some nice ear-to-ear music. I imagine QXR now has a nice Haydn string quartet on. A couple of other stations got these gigantic recorded fist fights with these guys hollering through their nose. You might like that. And, you know, you got a lot of things you can do. You don't have to, so please, without kicking chairs over anything, please leave now. Now, getting back to our text here, did you read that wild story over the weekend? Now, I'll tell you how I happened to read it. I was walking along 3rd Avenue, and you know, along 3rd Avenue, way over there on the east side there, all kinds of little places where they sell used Victorian lamps and elephant's foot umbrella stands. Hey, by the way, did you ever see an elephant's foot umbrella stand? A real one? Well, one time I'm in an auction, and it's a great auction. And I really dig going to auctions, especially auctions when they're selling some old recluse's estate. And, you know, they've got all this wild stuff there, and they're selling it all out. And the auctioneer is trying to make everybody believe that it's wonderful stuff. And I'm sitting down in the crowd on the camp chairs. You know, they have these little stores with the camp chairs all sitting there. And up on a little stage is the auctioneer. And he's selling the estate of this well-known, very ancient and very eccentric recluse who lived on the outside of Cincinnati, and he made all kinds of dough in the yeast business. So right there, you know, he's got a lot of stuff going. You could tell it, right? He made yeast. So this old gentleman had passed into the great beyond, and he left behind him a collection of effluvia, the like of which the average pack rat could not even comprehend. And here's all this stuff. He had a chandelier that must have been 7 stories high. Just the chandelier. And it had cut glass crystal balls and little cut glass crystal fringe hanging. And each candle, and this was the final, the little Philippe, each candle, imitation candles, you know, with a little light bulb at the top, each candle was held in a brass fist. Now get that, sticking out of this great big pile of glass. But you haven't heard the end of it. On each brass fist, right below each brass fist, on each brass wrist was a brass cuff. And sticking out of each brass cuff was a rhinestone cufflink. How about that? This thing was 7 stories tall. I almost bought it for my pad. Oh, boy, 378 bulbs going all at once. Held aloft in a brass fist with a brass cuff with a rhinestone cufflink. Hey, George, now, I say you cannot give up on mankind if he's capable of this kind of stuff. I'm just talking about mankind in general. So anyway, I'm sitting there, and they got this big chandelier up there, and the auctioneer is up there. He's pounding away with a gavel, you know, and all of his assistants are bringing stuff up. And he says, and now we have number 172, number 172 in the catalog, number 172 in the catalog, a genuine pachyderm, a genuine African pachyderm umbrella stand, a genuine African pachyderm umbrella stand. This is a pure piece of Victorian artwork, a very rare piece of Victorian artwork, and probably the like of which will seldom be seen again on the face of the earth. A beautiful piece which undoubtedly will go for hundreds of dollars more than we are asking for it this afternoon, number 172 in the catalog. Will you please bring it up? Well, they put up on the stand there an elephant's foot. Actually, it was an elephant's leg. Oh, boy, cut off at the knee. And there is this elephant's leg standing with the toenails. A real elephant's leg. And sticking out of the elephant's leg there, they had hollowed it out somehow. I don't know how they hollowed it out, and they had a brass thing set down in the middle of it. And sticking out of it were a couple of sample canes. And he said, number 172, number 172, number 172, number 172, a genuine pachyderm umbrella stand, genuine pachyderm umbrella stand. I guess he was using the phrase pachyderm because he figured that everybody, if they didn't look really sharply enough, would think it was teak wood or something else equally acceptable outside of an elephant's knee. Have you ever looked at an elephant's knee, really? Cut off there at the top with an umbrella sticking out? So he's going, well, I'm looking at this thing, and I think, by George, you know, you can't give up hope. You just can't give up hope. And over the weekend, I'm walking along on 3rd Avenue, and they got all these shops where they're selling stuff like that, you know? They're selling little paddle wheel steamers, and they're selling all kinds of just effluvia, you know, all the junk. Can you imagine what it would be like if mankind somehow disappeared from the face of the earth tomorrow and left all his stuff behind him? Just left it, you know. Just even better than that, I would love to see a pile of all the junk. Just the junk of mankind piled up. I wonder how high it would reach, this pile. How big the base would be. How much it would weigh. And how many hopes it would contain. How many distorted, wild, strange, beautiful, exquisite, circumscribed dreams all piled up there. With those plastic streetcars and those leather whales and those elephant's toes. Oh, boy. While I'm walking down there, I'm looking in the window, see, and I figure, well, this is a part of man that has no relationship to his action. You follow me here? It's the stuff like you drip off, you know what I mean? It's the slough off of man. It doesn't have any real relationship to what he does. Well, I'm walking along 3rd Avenue, and I come to this little newsstand, and there on the newsstand is a pile of newspapers. And I'm walking past, and suddenly a story just came right out of the page. I don't read. I'm not a nipper. You know what I mean by a nipper? It's a guy, you know, that walks over and reads the front page of the paper and then goes on. This is a nipper. And boy, they are the bane of the newspaper sellers. You know that the newspaper sellers learn very quickly in the game just how to place that iron weight? So the headline sort of catches you, but you can't read it. You know what I mean? They place it at just such an angle so that you can get just a suggestion of gigantic dis... And that's all. No, it says 1,700 X. And that's it, you know, with a big red thing on the top. And say, whoo, what's this? And you go over there, you can't just take the thing, you know, and lift it off and look. Because he's looking, he's standing right, so you wind up by popping for it. And then all you get is the true life story of Marilyn Monroe. So anyway, I'm walking past and there's this story. I stopped and I bought a newspaper for one story. It was a story that came out of St. Louis over the weekend. Did you read this thing? An unbelievable story. It told about an incident that happened at night in the St. Louis Zoo. Have you ever been, first of all, in the St. Louis Zoo? You have to understand, the St. Louis Zoo is not like the zoo here. It's not like Central Park. Central Park Zoo is a comparatively... citified zoo. You know, there are buildings all around it, and things are pretty much under control. But the St. Louis Zoo is a big zoo, and it's in set in trees and so on, and it's almost as though it's removed from civilization. It's a big zoo, and it's a good zoo. But at night, this is what happened. The guard, just on duty there, fooling around, sees a man, a big man. This man weighed over 200 pounds, big, tall guy, and somehow he walked with a strange walk. He was walking very stiff-legged, and his shoulders didn't move. He walked, the way the guard put it, he walked like a zombie. Well, you know what a zombie is? A zombie is more than a phrase. A zombie has to do with all kinds of Caribbean voodoo cults. A zombie is in effect a dead man who has been reanimated and who has been set into motion, a kind of Frankenstein. Well, anyway, here is this guy at night, and the guard sees him, and he says, gee, you know, it looked a little suspicious. And so he went over and got a policeman. And just as he got the policeman, the man started to walk up a hill toward the reptile house. Now, this is a kind of a hilly zoo. It's built on planes and angles, and there are slow-rolling hills with trees all around. And it's all set in, and it must have been pitch black. But he walked up this sharp inclined plane, and the policeman is being summoned, and the guard leaves the policeman area where he had called up for a cop, turns and runs after the man. Now, you got the picture? The man arrives at the front door of the reptile house, and with fantastic strength, he tears the brass bars down that had barred the door, tore aside a screen, and ripped open the door, and walked right into the reptile house, carrying with him a long metal pole, like a pipe or something. He walked right down the middle of the reptile house, smashing the reptile cages, one after the other. Well, the man behind him, the guard, is clinging to his back and hitting him on the head with the butt of his pistol, banging him on the head, screaming at him to stop this. The man paid absolutely not the slightest heed to him, and the blows didn't even seem to affect him. He's just banging him on the head, screaming, and a policeman arrived, and they're struggling with this man, and he just kept walking down the center of the reptile house, smashing cages as he went, until finally he smashed 46 cages in that darkened house. With that, he turns, moves right up the aisle, out the front door, down through the bushes, over a fence, and into a car he had waiting, and was gone without a word. And of course, the snakes are all out and writhing. A half of them were poisonous snakes. One of the guards rushed in, grabbed the hole of a rattlesnake by its head, and shoved it right back in and slammed a box over it. There were 46 cages busted open. Luckily, he missed the deadly African black mamba, which would have really gone to town had he gotten out. But what a story! What a story! What makes this story even more probably frightening? Speaking of the fright, this is WORAM and FM, New York.
1: And speaking of snakes in charge, this is WBAI, New York.
0: And we're 40 years old here, WOR is. And we show every year of it. But nevertheless... Now, don't write in. I'm just talking about WOR now. They know what I mean. And I'm one of the family, so I can say it. Shut up. So, you know what makes this story more grotesque than just... Perhaps it's a thing that's beyond your imagination. In other words, what psychological dilemma was this man in that made him break open the cages of snakes at night in the St. Louis Zoo? He did not attack people. We can understand man attacking people, you know? We can understand men attacking animals. This we can understand. But a man seemingly possessed, seemingly somehow with a great fixation, moving through the dark, breaking glass cages to reptiles, is almost, it's the kind of story that you don't know whether, if it were written, you want to know what now? What now? And there was immediately a great search was instigated in, was set into motion in St. Louis. But as far as I know, there has not been another word on the story. Have you heard any more about it? Did you hear the story? Isn't that a wild one? Well, now, if you're confronted with a thing like this, how can anybody say? Now, this is one person, one human being. Remember, this is a human being, just like you are. Now, how can anyone try to pretend that there is some kind of absurd logic that man follows in his convolutions through time and space? I'm talking about all of mankind, and I'm not even attempting to in any way, shape, or form apply an overall or a universal meaning to what this man did. He is a man, though. And he did something beyond the imagination of men. Even beyond fictional imagination, really. Now you can say, well, he wanted to set the snakes free. That's why. No. That's a very bad explanation. Because from the stories, from the way it came out, he seemed to be doing it with a ferocity that had little or nothing to do with snakes themselves, per se. Now, I'm sure somebody who is an animal lover would say, well, I felt like that many a time going to the zoo. Oh, no. Not quite. And apparently, this was done with forethought. There was a car waiting. You know, I've often regretted not buying that elephant's foot. I really have. Because if I had that elephant's foot, I would put it next to my desk. It would cause great consternation here at WOR, but it would remind me of something. It would remind me of snake cage smashers. It would remind me of chandeliers with phony candles being held aloft by brass hands. Yes. Oh, lost, oh, gone, oh, Peggy'n. But here we are, we're faced with the reality of it. And yet, you know, you can't slough it off. You know, people say, well, that's just a nut. No, that doesn't answer it. What do you mean, just a nut? You can't just say it that way. People have these beautiful little pat phrases that seem to be applied to everything, like, oh, I'm in love. That's the end of it. Or, he's a man. Have you ever heard that phrase? As if that covers it. That says something. Or, what are you going to do these days? What do you mean, what are you going to do these days? What would you do any days? What if you were living in 1166 or 106? Yeah, what are you going to do these days? They're fighting all the time out there with their arrows and jazz. Crying out loud. That doesn't answer anything. Half of the things we say don't answer anything. So don't come back and say he was a nut. That doesn't answer it at all. Speaking of, you know, all right, now I'll give you, how about answer, please, number two. Yeah, that's right. Answer this one now. Put, you know, this one. No. Hold it there, boys. No. That's better. Hold it now. Now, we have great respect, of course, for all the storied knowledge, the assembled attitudes. By the way, you know, speaking of the assembled attitudes, any of you ever read a book by Angus Wilson called The Anglo-Saxon Attitudes? A magnificent title for a book. The Anglo-Saxon Attitudes. We dip. Peer. Peer.
2: Peer.
0: Peer. Here's the last Peers of the realm last night pondered the case of a noble lord who said his mother-in-law got rid of rats by talking to them. The House of Lords snapped to the alert as Air Chief Marshal Lord Dowding. Oh, right out of Lewis Carroll, Air Chief Marshal Lord Dowding announced his belief in the vocal method of scaring vermin. Lord Dowding, a 70-year-old spiritualist who masterminded Britain's heroic fighter force in the World War II Battle of Britain, recommended an American book describing the system. He said the book, Kinship with All Life, tells of a man who cleared his house of ants by telling them of his admiration for their industry and their communal spirit. My wife's mother, said Lord Dowding, had a plague of rats in her chicken pen. She practiced this cure, and the foul runs. The chicken coops were cleared of rats. We ourselves have cleared our house of rats and mice by similar methods. The lords sat up and blinked. All of them assembled in the House of Lords itself. Up rose Earl Bathurst, Undersecretary of the Home Office, who allowed that some people do have extraordinary powers over animals. But if we all set about acquiring the powers of Lord Dowding, we shall merely push our rats and other vermin upon some other individual who does not have these powers. Oh, the wonderful spirit of fair play that exists among the English. Lord Dowding confessed that, alas, such was the case. On the last occasion that my wife's mother cleared her chicken coops, she found that next day her neighbor said, I cannot imagine what has happened. My garden is swarming with rats.

it there. Hold it, hold it, hold it. Stop it. Just cut it out, all of you guys. Now, look it. If you really examine the case of the elephant knee, you will realize that there is a logic to it. There is a logic to everything. Everything fits. Don't you understand that there isn't a single itsy bitsy wee tiny drop that does not somehow fit into the overall scheme? And as you're probably aware, the British long ago, in many ways, explored this theme itself. Oh, yes, boil and bubble, toil and trouble. Oh, no, thou shall not push me beyond the cliff. So spake indeed the Lord, withdrawing from its scabbard his long, thin war sabre. Oh, you shall not push me beyond the cliff. I shall fight with my back to the white cliffs of Dover. I shall fight till the very last blood of...

We have here a news item dateline London, February 15th. A court in Aldershot ruled today that if you want to drive your bed through the streets, you must display L or learner plates, obtain proper automobile insurance, hang license plates at either end, and install a braking system. Richard Brown, a 19-year-old student who did not follow these rules, was fined the equivalent of $36 and suspended from driving beds or cars for 1 month. He drove his bed, powered by a motorcycle engine, for 2.5 miles through Farnborough 5 months ago. The processional committee that fined him was also held for aiding and abetting Mr. Brown. Coincidentally, today the student who is now in the Royal Aircraft Establishment is the only known bedstead driver in the country. He was barred from the road. However, we were watching and will watch this youth's procedure in the future with a great deal of interest. All together now. All together. Hold it there. Hold it, all of you. Hold it. Stop it. Stop. Oh. Now. It's just that. Emotionalism will get us nowhere. Did I tell you about the time the lady... Of course, this is the kind of thing that you don't like to tell children. If there are any children awake, all I have to say is that you're going to learn it somewhere. And there was this lady who lived out in Cincinnati. I'll just tell you the true story of it. I might as well lay it right out here on the line. There was a lady one time when I was working in Cincinnati, and I saw the incident happen. I will never forget it because it was one of those things, you know. It wouldn't make the Reader's Digest, but let me tell you, it made my psyche. It also made my day. I was walking, you know, Cincinnati is a very hilly town. You know, very up, you know, up, down, so on. And I'm going uphill one day on Vine Street, and you won't believe this, but I saw a lady who seemed to be otherwise normal and all right, riding in an automatic washer down the middle of Vine Street in Cincinnati, going downhill against the wind. This chick went through two lights and didn't do anything but just sit and wave at people. Well, I saw her go past, you know. And, it was... Oh, you're interested in what? Well, it was a Maytag. And I waved at her when she went past. And she was sitting in the clothes dryer compartment. You know, they have two compartments. She's sitting in the clothes dryer compartment. And somehow I had the feeling that she had had a companion when she started out. And he stopped off somewhere. And they just went right on, disappeared in the distance, and I never heard another word about them. I saw it happen. I was expecting to read about it in the paper, but you know they hush up the real stuff. Everybody's covering up. By the way, are you covering up? Oh. Stop cutting out, you guys. Speaking of covering up... Oh, well, you see, the reason I told the women and children to get out, and I feel very good about it now, since it's quite obvious that the theme that came out, of course, the theme that we had calculated would all along, and that's that thin thread of the divinely absurd which runs through all of the actions of all of us. You don't think for a minute that big countries, I don't care, name any big country, really wants to disarm? Do you really? Why, that's all that history's ever been about, is wars and what happened just after them. No, seriously. It's like telling some guy whose whole world has been based on killing cockroaches that from now on he's got to give up killing cockroaches. Stop it. No, seriously, it's not going to work. And it's interesting to note that every time there is a disarmament, any kind of disarmament talk, everybody gets all flustered. Everyone suspects a trick on the other guy's part, of course. And so, naturally, people disarm disarm in the mind, and then they arm more in reality to prevent any such tricks like this happening. It sort of piles up one after the other until finally we wind up with tiny little bursts of impatience
that have nothing at all to do with disarmament or armament. It's just kind of the bubble festering to the top, the boil on the of the psyche. Just pops like that, you know. And there's the this little thing, you know, comes out of the news. I mean, it just says, you know, the letters to the editor. It says, Brooklyn, won't the transit authority do something about them fans? Why don't they do something about them fans and the new IRT and BMT cars? They've been in operation all winter. Signed a frozen sardine, rotten bums. Hold it there, rotten bums. I don't blame you, Dad. When are they going to get on us? When is that? Oh, of course, this is all part of the same thing. It's like the other day, I'm listening to shortwave, and I don't recall what country it was. It was Romania or one of them. They have all these English newscasts on, and you listen really carefully to this, and you begin to note that in the voice there is the sound of a man or a woman, usually women. You know, they use a lot of women newscasters over there. These people really believe it, you know, which is really frightening, because we really believe what we say, you know, and yet nobody really does. You know what I mean? If you carry it all the way to the furthest extent, it's just a lot of talk. I mean, I'm all over the world is in fact composed of talk. So everybody, we're going to shoot this rocket up now, you know, with a guy in it. And so everybody talks about all the scientific information we're going to get. That isn't why we're doing it. We want to see if we can shoot a rocket up. It's like kids, you know, when a kid is going to do something, when he's going to throw a rock up in the air to see how high it goes, he doesn't try to pretend, you know, that what he's doing it is to measure air currents on rocks. You know, he just throws the rock, you know, lets her go, you know. Well, as man gets older, he does the same thing. He throws rocks up in the air, or he breaks windows, which is the equivalent of a war. But as he gets older, being mature, he has to learn all kinds of ridiculous rationalizations for it. This is a kind of maturity, you know? We call it maturity. So he invents all these economic things, and he invents all these wild, beautiful stories. Like, we have to have the information on the upper air currents on the sporadic E layer there, up around the Van Allen belt. We've got to have that information. So we wind up, nobody knows why, you know, but we wind up, well, putting $87 billion into a gigantic rock to throw up, and I can only say, fine. I can say there's nothing wrong with that, actually. Because what else is there to do on the Earth anyway, really? Because this is the kind of talk that women, I'm not quite sure, understand, you know? Because I don't think they have the same kind of itch that men have. That the itch that men have to throw things as far as they can be thrown, to fly up as high as you can fly, to jump as high as you can jump. All these things are tied up, oh boy, wow, biologically, psychologically, and everything else, with the problem of being male. Women don't have this problem, obviously. They have others. But what they have, you see, men do not understand in an equal measure. Now, I'm sure that all the women who are listening say, what does he mean? I understand men. Oh, no. No, you don't. Any more than the man really understands your basic motives. We have a few little areas of common boundary we share, men and women. Few areas of common discussion points. But it's like two... do you understand what I mean, Ed? It's really like two races sending notes to each other, written in two different languages. but vaguely written the same way, you know? So here we're going to send these things up. And I think that more and more, of course, it's not a matter of thinking, I know this is a fact, that more and more psychologists are becoming interested in mankind as a whole rather than the individual ill. And more and more, they're beginning to impinge or to dissect that little area there. That little itch that mankind has had to throw things up as high as they can throw it, to see what'll happen, just to see what'll happen. You know, that explains a lot. If you do something and you say, well, I just wanted to see what would happen. That's right.
But what does it explain, you see? It doesn't really explain why you want to see what would happen. And so this incessant, insensate drive for knowledge and for understanding of the physical universe has led us into some very interesting paths. But we've never really explained why we want to know these things, really. Now, there can be some very loose, broad generalizations, and I might say rationalizations. For example, it betters the lot of man on earth. Do you really believe that? Do you really believe you're happier than, say, somebody who lived 500 years ago? Really happier? On the other hand, you see, the guys who live 500 years from now are going to have things you don't know about. Are you unhappy about it? Do you feel a terrible sense of being cheated because you don't have the instantaneous telepathic method of non-communication which people will have in the year 2750? Do you think Washington felt cheated because he never saw Gunsmoke? Seriously, you know? But we like to think they did, you know? That the poor old Jefferson left this mortal coil feeling cheated. Right, George? He just missed out. Just missed out on Vista Vision. If he'd have stuck around, he might have seen it. And yet, you see, the interesting problem here is one, again, of time and space. The time you occupy, a certain amount of cubic inches of space versus the time and space occupied by somebody else at another point on the graph, just as a big long line there. But nobody quite understands why we have this. No, they don't. They really don't. Now, a lot of people are going to come up with glib answers, but no one has really explained that one interesting facet of all of us. And that's this thing to know everything. Just see what it would do, you know? Just see what it would do. No one really knows about this. And if you're going to tell me, come up and say, well, they're doing this because, you know, if they find out how it is on Saturn, they will discover how they can better the lot on... Oh, come on. Everybody wants to go to Saturn? Just see what Saturn's like, that's all. Why don't we just admit it? We want to see what's there. Why do we have to come up with all this, you know, this jazz? Maybe they figured if we said the truth, no one would pay for it. But I suspect they would pay for it quicker. If you laid it out, you know. They said, we want to shoot a rocket up. See how high we can shoot one up. Let's get the dough up here. We're going to shoot this big one up there as far as it can go. And I would pay. But if they come up, you know, and they want to tell me we want to find out about the cosmic rays and about the number of times the gamma ray bounces off the number three E prime two shield. You know, come on, lay off. I mean, after all, my life is short. I just want to see how high you can shoot it. I'm sorry, that's my attitude towards it, which is a terrible attitude, you know. I suppose I should have the proper 20th century attitude, which is the non-romantic or the academician attitude, where I could couch all my secret yearnings in very involved technical language, which when all boiled down says we want to shoot it up in the air. That's what it really boils down to. We want to find out. Of course, we explain, we have gamma rays, we go into quantum mechanics, we go into the whole routine, you see, to kind of hide the whole thing. It's like a giant speakeasy we're running of the mind, you know, that everybody pretends that everything else is going on, but what he really wants is a drink. That's a, I want a drink. We rationalize all over the place. And of course, on the other hand, if people ever would admit why they have wars, for example, we might begin to make some progress towards not having them. You know, any good psychologist will tell you that the minute a man who has got a fixation, say, for example, an alcoholic, admits that he has one, really admits it, you know, I says, well, all right, now, where do we go from here? Then there might be a chance of going, but there's obviously no guarantee of a cure, but there is a chance. But we never admit this. Hardly, you can't get anybody hardly ever to admit that. Why? What do you mean? Go to war? We get a kick out of that, all that shooting, all that holler on, all them fireworks, and people yelling and fist fighting, all that, you know? Is there one among you here who, if you saw a fist fight across the street, wouldn't be strangely drawn toward it?
Huh? And don't come up and tell me, well, it's because, you know, you're against war now because you're afraid you're going to get hit in the eye. Oh, no, I don't think so either. I think it's how you get hit in the eye. Isn't there one among you who never to himself has said, you can see yourself charging up the hill there at San Juan Hill, you know? And Teddy Roosevelt's hollering, charge! And you're running up there behind him, you know? And you take this ball through your shoulder, and you continue to struggle up there, carrying the flag aloft. Come on. You know it's true. You know, it's one of the saddest sights of all is this little 97-pound weakling standing on the library steps saying how much he hates football players. Does he really? Or does he hate non-football players even more? It's very complicated, you know. Why don't they turn them fans off on the BMT? Who's covering up, Wagner? Wise guy. I know how this works. Boy, nobody's going to tell me how it works. I know how it works. They're covering up. They're not telling you nothing. You don't think they're going to tell you everything about what that thing is going to do when it gets up there, do you? Let me tell you, they're covering up. Who's covering all them guys in Washington, everybody, the big shots? What about that match? You heard about that match that they invented? You light it once, and in fact, you can light it all the rest of your life. It's a match that lasts a lifetime. They bought that one up, boy, and stuck it away in a safe. You heard about that guy that invented the motor that runs on water? They bought that one up, stuck it away in a safe. They're not letting nothing out, them guys. Not giving you nothing. They're smart. How'd they make all their dough? How can they sell their gas? Huh. Yeah, they're wise guys. Let me tell you, 15 cent fare on a subway? Let me tell you, Jack, it's going to be 20 cents before the year is out. And why? Who's getting all that dough? Who's sticking all that dough in his pocket, huh? I'll do it tomorrow. Yes, I will. Well, you think not, you watch me. Now, this is a common attitude. You know the attitude? Is there anyone among you who hasn't heard about the carburetor? They've heard about the carburetor that gets 40 miles to the gallon of gas, and they bought it up

Some of the best Chinese food in this whole man's eastern seaboard. And they're open every night. Why, George, till midnight. They are. They got everything down there. They got all the whole works there. They're open 7 days a week. What do you mean, who are they? You know who they are. Stop it. You're pushing again. They don't tell you nothing, Mac. Crying out loud. Keep your knees loose. Some nights, it's awful, awful dark. You know, just remember that elephant foot. And from time to time...

0: Gertrude, I know that a man with a fine mind like you have will certainly appreciate the kind of constructive criticism that I and many of my friends would like to give you. First of all, will you realize that, I suppose, as a grown man, you realize how silly you sound playing that idiotic instrument. If you would do more programs about your trip to India and about your mother.
1: I'm forever singing in the breeze. What is this? Let's see. A riddle. It says, Shepherd, what do you do with your dog when you go away on a weekend? What do you do with your dog when you go away on a weekend? That's a riddle. It says, look on the other side of the card for the answer. Put him in a 24-hour barking lot. Oh, that's terrible. Put him in a 24-hour barking lot. What is this rotting of the brain that is going on? Does anyone out there have a good riddle that I can say? Of course, this is a contradiction in terms. There's no such thing as a good riddle. So if someone would please supply me, before we get too far into this thing, with a good riddle to expunge the rotten odor of that last one, 24-hour barking lot. Speaking of good riddles and bad riddles, tonight I saw a sad scene, a real sad scene. I saw a guy crawling around on the street. And he wasn't crawling around the street because he had a snoot full, which is the first thing I thought, this time. Incidentally, it's the full moon. So I can expect immediately, of course, it's already started 20 minutes before we go on the air, that the phones start calling and the cuckoo birds start calling in. You know, as the moon rises to the full quadrant, George, I don't know whether you are aware. Of course, you must be aware, being around as long as you have, that the frenzy among the cuckoo birds out there grows as the moon gets fatter. And when it reaches this time of the year, of course, this time of the month, it's just completely out of hand. There's one lady, for example, who believes that I'm continually flying my airplane over her house because I'm madly in love with her. And I am buzzing her house day and night with my airplane to somehow show her my love. And that when I'm out of town, like in Alaska, I hire other people to fly their airplanes over her home. I can't go any further than that. Did we get a good riddle in? Well,

That one didn't make it, did it? So another bad riddle just goes down the drain. But, of course, I saw this guy crawling around the ground, and it was just about 10 minutes before I came to the studio scene. It's raining a little bit, and he's in this nice suit, and he's crawling around, and he's looking down on the sidewalk. And I couldn't help but see, I walked past, and he's, you know, a nice-looking gentleman. He's crawling, looking, and I said, excuse me, is there any trouble here? I thought maybe he dropped his glasses or something, couldn't find him. So, I said, what's the matter? Oh, he says, my key ring busted. My key fell off, and it's down here somewhere. And he said, I can't get my car. And he's crawling around, and I see cigar butts and old beer cans and, you know, the stuff that all the dogs leave along in the streets here in New York. He's looking for this key. Now, had I had time, I might have helped him look for the key, see? So I walked down a little further, and I saw him crawling around. People begin to gather around him. Now, there's about 10 guys watching him look for his key, see? So it suddenly hit me. Oh man. I got over to 6th Avenue, and a great wave of fear just swept over me. How many at times in your life have you lost something crucial? And you couldn't believe you lost it. And it's lost. Totally lost. And you know, it's just no sense in going on. Well, way down deep, it's, of course, we all have this, you're going to lose something important syndrome going with you. But sometimes it can be so tragic, so disastrous, that it becomes funny. It becomes funny. It's like, you know, you take out your life savings. You know, you have all the money that you've saved up in your whole world. You know, you just take it and you have it in a paper sack. All $36. And you leave it in the subway. I mean, you just have to laugh. Well, you know, the fear of losing something is so deep inside of us that I talked to a violinist. Do you remember here a couple of years ago, the famous concert violinist that played at Carnegie Hall left his Stradivarius in the cab? Left his Stradivarius in the cab! And by the way, he did not forget to take his Daily News with him. He didn't leave that in the cab. He left the Stradivarius in the cab. Could this have been a little Freudian thing saying, you're a fake, you should never have been playing this rotten instrument, friend, you should always... He left it in the cab. Well, if you'll give me a little mood music, George, please, tonight I'm going to tell you a story that you'll probably wish you had not heard because of the sickening and the scary connotations. Bring it up there, George. Oh, life is tough. Ain't no way you can win. You're gonna lose, friend. No matter what you do, you're gonna lose in the end. Bad. Pa pa pa pa pa boo, ba da da da da dee dee. Pa pa pa pa pa da boo. 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

0: Yeah. Well, anyway, I'm going to tell you. Tonight's story is pretty sickening. And it has to do with cars. I'm going to tell you a story about cars. Now, for all of you car cuckoos, you know what I'm about to tell. You don't know the story, but you know the feeling. I got really involved. See, I was about 16 years old, and I just got my driver's license. And for any male type out there listening, and he knows, you know, you get the car cuckoo thing going with you, man, you think, eat, dream, sleep, you can't get cars out of your head. And I'd sit in school and I'd draw cars. And I would sit and watch them go by and think about them. And I'd think about the parts in them. I used to think even such things as, you know that at one point I even thought of the number of electric motors, Nick, that are in a car. Have you ever thought of the number of electric motors that are in a car? Think about it. Yeah, there's a lot of electric motors. See, and I used to sit there and thinking, gee, you know, and I'd see cars in my sleep. I'd dream of cars. And, of course, the next step was to get involved in working on them. I love to work on cars. Anytime anybody would say, Shep, here, hold the wrench. Man, I was right there. You know, I'd watch these guys. I'd go to the garage, and I'd go to Paswinski's garage. It was a Shell station. It had this garage in the back, and Frank Paswinski was always grinding the valves on somebody's Chevy. And I'd stand around, you know, and I'd watch them. They get the head off, and these guys are working away there. And I picked up all the nomenclature, and I actually began to work on things. You know, once in a while I get on. I work on a Saturday afternoon. He paid me $1.40 an hour working down at the garage grinding valves. I loved it. And every busted fingernail I had was precious. All right, you got the scene? Well, we had a car in our family. The old man's car. Let's put it this way. It wasn't the family's car. It was the old man's car. And see, if I loved cars, the old man loved cars 50 times more. And he used to keep that. We had this Oldsmobile. See, he'd keep that thing so shiny, man. I'll tell you, you could feel the glow from this car just coming through the garage at midnight. You'd just see it gleaming in there. And, of course, it was about 19 hands old. You know, there were at least 19 guys that owned it before we got it. But the old man loved it. And he'd get spot remover, you know, and he'd take spots off the seat and his windows. He'd get out with a rag and he'd clean the windows off every afternoon. Of course, you know, it was his life, his car. He loved his car. Well, one Saturday afternoon, there could just as well be tomorrow, you know, like any Saturday. I am out noon, school, it's nice, it's fall, and I'm digging the scene, and I'm 16. I've got a brand fresh new driver's license. Now, the old man had one rule in the house over the weekend, and that was don't wake him up before noon. Now, one day of the week, he could sleep, and man, if you made any noise in the house, he'd kill you. He'd love to sleep. And so the old man is sleeping in a sack there, and it's about 11 o'clock, noon, something like that, and I'm getting the itch. I see the car sitting out there in the driveway with the sun gleaming down on it. There on the dining room table are the keys. Okay? Now, this car is the car that formed the vortex. In fact, it formed the core, the apple core of the old man's life. And I went into the car and sat down in the front seat. I'd play with the steering wheel a little bit, working the gear shift level. And by the way, he was the kind of guy that was always buying accessories for the car. Like, for example, he had a skull and crossbones that was attached to the steering wheel that was his spinner knob, you know? That was the artistic taste of the old man. And if you're curious, he had a big black dice, you know, 7 on the side, and that was his gear shift knob, you know, the big dice on the top, see? And more than that, he had a rubber monkey that hung in the back window, would go up and down when the car would go. See, he loved this kind of stuff, see? But it was his car. He just, everything about the car, he used to sit there, you know, I'm sitting in the front seat now, working the keys. Yeah, I've got a key in the car, see? I said, you know, just turn it over and warm it up for the old man. Goes. And everything, you know, I love to look at the meters. You see, it's charging. I look at the ammeter and it flicks over towards the C. And I see it's got three-quarters of a tank of gas, which is at least 2 quarters more than the old man usually had. You know, he's got a big weekend, see? It's running 3 quarters of the tank. I put my foot on the gas. You feel that little vibration. Well, what is the next step? I ease in the clutch. Says, I think I'll back it up just a little bit. You know, it's to get it out of the sun. Get it in the shade of the house, see? So I put it in reverse, and I roll it back about maybe 5 feet. Great, great. Feels good. See, I have to ease the clutch out. I put the brake on, put it back in the neutral. Little did I realize that I was approaching a disaster that would forever be part of the folklore of the Shepherd clan. And when it was mentioned, there would be dead silences. So I put it in first, and I drive it forward. Now I'm going back and forth. I put a little bit in back and forth. Then I decide, well, you know, I think what I'll do, I'll help the old man, and the back end is facing the street. I'll turn the car around, see? So that when he comes out, he just gets in the car, and it's facing down the driveway, and then he won't have to back out and turn around. I'll do that for him. So I back it up. She eases around. And I slip it into first, and I spin the wheel with the skull and crossbone spinner all the way. You know, I love to grab that spinner, see? And by the way, the eyes of the skull and crossbones were two fake emeralds. You know, those ones that glow. So, I'll never forget the time the old man let that spinner go once, and it got him in the gut. You know, the car straightened out, and the spinner got him in the gut. And I think that, you know, never did help him after that. But I backed up a couple times. I finally got the car turned around. I backed it into the almost all the way into the yard, got it turned around, and now it's facing the street. Just sitting there, this big, glowing, beautiful machine monster. Which reminds me, this is WOR New York. I'm sitting in the front seat of the old man's car, and I can smell the gasoline. It's exciting to a male. I don't know whether girls ever feel that kind of feeling about cars, but men do, right, George? And no two ways about it. Well, after a bit, you know, the car's warmed up now, and you can see the temperature gauge is up to normal. Gee, she was running great. So I get out of the car, turn it off, and I go into the house. But I couldn't get that damn car out of my mind. It's just sitting out there, see? And the sun is shining. It's a beautiful day. And the yeast was rising deep inside my veins. I could feel I could feel the life, the sap flowing through. Well, along comes, around the back of the house, comes Bruner, my buddy. And Bruner comes wandering along, and he hollers. You remember when guys used to come to your house and holler for you? You know, hey, George! You know, out and back. You know, I guess, I don't know whether kids still do holler for each other like that, but you know, you holler out in the back, hey, George! Hey, Shepherd! You know, they yell out back. They didn't come up and knock on the door, I think. They'd holler in the back, see? And I hear, hey, Shepherd! And it's Bruner. So I hollered, you don't go out to talk to him either. You holler from inside the house, you know? What do you want? Says, come on out! What for? We're going down to play ball! Well, okay, after I finish my sandwich. I'm eating a sandwich, see? I made a salami sandwich in there, see? So I'm eating a sandwich. And so he just waits out there. You know, kids don't invite you. He's waiting out there. So I'm eating a sandwich and knocking down the Campbell soup. And, you know, it's lunch, see? And the old man is still asleep. He's still in the next room, sound asleep. So I walk out on the back porch finally. Bruner's sitting on the back steps, and he's got his ball club. As they're going down the steps. It suddenly hit me, and I didn't feel like playing ball today. So, because that car, Bruner was outlined against the car. That car was drawing me on like some kind of a fantastic mechanical magnet. I couldn't get away from it. So Bruner picks up his gloves and says, well, come on, let's go. I said, wait a minute, Bruner, I think I left a rag in the front seat of the car. He said, oh, you've been driving a car? Yeah, you know, driving a car. I drove it back and forth 3 feet, you know. You know, I tell Bruno, yeah, I see, because Bruno was 1 year younger than I was and didn't have a license. So I was running up top. Yeah, driving the car, the old man, you know. I've been driving all weekend. You know, I just come back. And he says, oh. I said, well, I'm going to go get the rag. So I get in the car, and I sit in the front seat, and I look down underneath there. I'm not looking for any rag. I just love to sit in the seat. And funny, it hit me. I didn't want to go. I didn't want to play ball. So I get out of the car, and he says, look, Bruno, go ahead. I don't want to play ball. I got to work on a car. I said, what are you doing? I said, I got some work to do on a car. And Bruno goes down the driveway, and there I am alone. See? Sun beaming down. I decided to work on the car. Now, what do you do when you work on the car? Well, the first thing you do is decide what's wrong with the car, right? Well, there was nothing wrong with the car. But I wanted to work on a car. Now, this car was so shiny, the old man had it Simonized. I mean, he must have 9 coats of Simonized on this thing. The chrome polish was so spotless that you could see reflections within reflections within reflections. And I didn't feel like polishing it. I felt like working on it. Just different. So I get into the garage, and he has this big toolbox, which was made out of wood, you know, the kind with the big handle on the top, and it's open. It looks like a hod carrier's thing, and he had all kinds of tools, the old man's tools and rags and waste, and he had screwdrivers and shims and the whole jazz in this toolbox. So I take the toolbox, and I think, well, what I'm going to do is I'm going to tighten the nuts on the car. You know, the head bolts. This is a thing you can do, see? So I'd done this down at the garage, and so I opened the hood of the car, and there is that magnificent big 6-cylinder Oldsmobile engine with all the ignition wires and the generator gun. It was still heating up, you know. You could feel the heat rising out. It's an exciting feeling, and this is a living creature. This isn't just a car. It's our car. It's a living creature, see? And so I start doing these little things, like I opened the radiator, look in, there it is. This is rusty water right to the top. I put the radiator cap back on, and so I take out my old man's set of socket wrenches. He had this kind, you know, with all the wrenches that fit in this little metal clip with the handle. So I take out a socket wrench, and I test the wrenches, and I finally decide here's the wrench that fits on the generator nuts. The generator was attached to the side of the block with this big rod, you know, 5 or 6 big bolts on it. So I start tightening them. And I'm tightening them away. And I'm really working on a car now. The heat's drifting out. And Mr. Bruner comes out of the house next door and walks past. Oh, working on a car, huh? He's on his way to the Bluebird. He won't be able to talk that good, you know, a couple hours from now. But he's gone. This is his weekend, see. He's going out to work. His work consisted of trying to drink up everything they were cooking, you know, at Seagram. So he leaves. And I'm tightening the bolts. Well, now, there is very few parts on a car that are more exciting to a real car cuckoo than what part? What is the part that gets more excitement among males, and among guys that are interested in cars? Carburetors, right? The carburetor in a car, the carburetor to a car is like the heart to the human, the human anatomy. And it's roughly that sneaky to work on. It's got valves in it. It's got everything almost like the heart. And almost does the same thing, see? And so sitting on top of this block was this beautiful carburetor. And the old man was always talking about adjusting it. Well, I knew a little bit about adjusting it. So I decided I was going to take the carburetor off. You got it? And I was going to clean it for the old man. What a fantastic mistake. So it's sitting on the top of the motor block, sitting right on the top in the middle there, you see, and it's a standard Oldsmobile-type carburetor with an air filter on the top. So I take the air filter off, which was held with this clamp, and I lift the air filter, big air filter, and I set it down on the ground very carefully. Now I'm really working on the car, see, and I look in, I can see this little oil and crud and gunk on the edges of the carburetor. Now the carburetor was set down on the block, and it sat on a flange with 4 bolts that went right through. You got it? So, no problem taking it off. So I take this
1: You got it? I take the socket wrench and I fit it down. Oh, boy, this son of a gun's not really on. See? The first one starts to move. Ah, I got it loose. I set the socket down and the one to the right. Oh, man, this is really tight, see? So I take the old man's mallet and I hit the handle, see? Oop, there it goes. Oop. Well, 15 minutes later, I have removed the four key bolts which hold the carburetor down to the block of the Oldsmobile. All the while, the old man's in his bedroom, snoozing away. He's got the world by the you-know-what. You know, he's sleeping. It's Saturday. And it's groovy, you know. And he does not realize that his world is crumbling around him. So I take the carburetor off, see. I lift it off. Okay. Then I see it's got a gasket. You know, the gasket that sits down over the four bolts. So I said, well, I better take the gasket off because I'm going to clean the gasket now. You see, when man perpetrates a total fiasco, he does it logarithmically. In other words, if you're going to louse up, you will really louse up, friends. You don't louse up a little bit, you go all the way if you're prone to do it. So I peel this cork gasket off. It was made out of cork. I peel it off, and I get the gasket very carefully, and I put it next to the carburetor, which is now on a piece of paper on the driveway next to the car. Now I'm really going to go to work, see? So I take a rag, and I take a can of gasoline out of the garage, and I start taking the carburetor apart very carefully. See, there's bolts holding it together. I lift it out, and I can see the needle valve in there and all that stuff, see? And I douse it with gasoline, and I'm running it through, see, and sloshing it around. And crud is coming out. I'm feeling really groovy, Shepard. You know, I'm really doing it. I'm really going to... Is the old man going to be surprised? I can think, oh, is he going to be surprised when he finds that he's getting like 25 miles a gallon of gas, and the car's got 50% more pickup, and it goes like mad, you know? And I will tell him all about it, and then one day, when he says, gee, the car's working good, I'll say, hey, Dad, have you noticed how great it's working? Well, well, guess what happened? Well, this is dreams of glory, see? So I'm dipping the carburetor in the gasoline, and I see the crud falling off of it, and I very carefully, I have got myself some tissues, and I'm cleaning it out with the Kleenex, see? Carefully cleaning, all the crud is coming off. It is now about 2:00. It's getting hot out, see? Real hot. Now I can hear the old man in the house banging around. He is up now, see? And he is having breakfast. I can see him, you know, in my mind, he's sitting at the kitchen table there with his BVDs on, you know, reading the paper, drinking his morning coffee, smoking his 18 cigarettes, you know, and he's got a growth of beard, and it's, you know, Saturday, and he's ready for a big night. He's just slowly coming to life, and I'm going to get it back on, see, and I'm going to surprise him. So I take the carburetor, and I douse it up and down about 3 or 4 times. I hold it in my left hand. Now I'm about to put it right back on that block. I look around. Where's the gasket? Oh, there it is. It's been blown over. I see the wind blew it over on the dirt. See, so I pick it up. I got it now in my right hand, and I see there's all kinds of dirt and crud hanging out of the gasket. So I carefully put the carburetor back down on the hood of the car, and take the gasket and dip it into the gasoline. I'm dipping it up like that. The crud comes off. You notice trouble is slowly beginning to enter it, right? So I carefully lay the gasket under the four upright bolts that are sitting there. I lay it down. It fits perfectly. Now I'm all set. I carefully put the carburetor back on. Adjust carefully. Now, let's see. All right. I reached down, and I had put the four bolts on the newspaper. I reached down, I take one of them, I put it on with the fingers first, breaking a fingernail. Sun is hot. I take the gasket, I push it down harder. Now I have the socket wrench, I lay it on the top, and... Oh, man, this thing is going on hard, see? Jeez.
0: It's, you know, it's barely going on. Come off a lot easier than it's going on. So I take another breath and go... Well, maybe if I get the other three on, this one will set better. So I take another one of the bolts and I put it on. It's the one on the right. And I start screwing it with my fingers. It goes on pretty good. I lay the wrench on it, the socket wrench. I put the handle in. And this one's going pretty good. See? Well, that went out pretty good. At least it looks tight anyway. So I put the one on the other side. There's only four, see. Put it down, start screwing it. And now I got three of them on. I reach down for the fourth. Where is it? Where is it? Is it under the paper? Couldn't have blown away. It's a bolt, see? So I get down, there's a nut, you know, a big one. So I get down on my hands and knees, and I look under the paper. I take the paper up, and I shake it, nothing. Well, maybe it rolled under the toolbox, so I carefully pick the toolbox up, which is it, nothing. This is the essence of true lost things. There's a total mystery about them. You can't explain how you lose them. There's no reason for it. And it, all of a sudden, I felt the fear. Oh, my God, I lost one of the nuts. What am I going to do? So now I'm going up and down the driveway on my hands and knees, see, and I'm looking in the weeds, and I'm up and down the, you know, back of the car and all around. It's sitting right in the driveway. That, where could it go? You know, where could it go? I'm climbing around the back and up and down, and I hear inside the house, I hear the old man singing. He's feeling great, see, because this afternoon, you know, he's got the world on the, you know, he's getting ready to go out. And I can't find a nut. I'm getting scared. Really scared. Well, to make a long story even more sickening, you know what man generally does when he is totally loused up? He fakes it. I could not find that nut. And I thought to myself for one wild moment, where could it have gone? Did Mr. Bruner take it? You know, he walked past. You know, it just seemed insane that Mr. Bruner would take one nut from the carburetor, you know, was staggering on his way down to the Bluebird. So I figured, well, I don't know where it is. It's gone. It's gone. I lost it. It's gone. I can't find the nut. What do I do? It's the old man's beautiful car. So I take the wrench, and I figure it doesn't really matter if there's three bolts on that are really tight. The fourth one won't matter. Bump, ba-dum, bump. So I carefully tightened the other three. As tight as I could, and I take a hammer, you know, and I'm pushing them over. I put the hood back down on the car, rushed into the garage, put the tools back by the pile of tires the old man had there, walked around the side of the house, into the front of the house, into my bedroom, walking as cool and as quiet as I can walk, picked up my glove, went back through the dining room, and I could see the old man sitting there, you know, and he's got a piece of coffee cake. It's breakfast time for him, you know, 2:30, eating the coffee cake and drinking his ninth pot of coffee. And he's got his fourth lucky strike going full blast. He's just sitting there just digging Saturday. See, my old lady, she's hanging over the sink with the Brillo pads. And I'm sneaking out the front. Down the steps I go. And 5 minutes later, I'm playing second base. Come on, Bruner, land in here. And I'm playing. All the while, there's this little sick feeling going on inside of me. No matter how much you play and sing and laugh, you know when you're cheating. You know when you're cheating. You know when you've done something rotten, stinking. Oh, if man was never born with a conscience, wouldn't it be a great world? Wouldn't it be a simple thing, life, if you didn't have your conscience? I'm playing ball, having a great time. Well, you know, 3 o'clock, 4 o'clock, 5 o'clock. Ball game starts to peter out. Guys are drifting away, and it's getting to be around supper time. And I go drifting on back home. Now, it is almost forgotten, but yet it remains. If it sounds like a paradox, it's true. And so I'm drifting on back with Flick, and I'm walking along, see? And I come up to the house, and I say, hey, I'll see you guys after supper, you know? And Flick says, yeah, let's go down to bowling alley. I says, okay, we'll go down to bowling after you. It's down at 71st and Dorchester, you know? I said, okay, Flick, I'll see you after supper. I'll be out about 6:30, something like that. We always ate early on Saturday, see? The old man didn't have to go to work. He was always, you know, he always ate all the time on Saturday. He ate all day, so you didn't have to worry about him coming up for supper, see? So I drift up out into the front of the house, see? I almost completely forgotten this fantastic scene. So I walk through the dining room and I go into the kitchen, see? And my mother is hanging over the sink. And I said, hi, Ma. No answer. I said, hi, Ma. Hey, I'm home. How about give me something to eat? Supper time, you know. I want to go down to the bowling alley with Flick. No answer. I said, well, what's the matter, Ma? And she finally turns. She said, something's wrong with the car. Because your father's really mad. Something happened to the car. I said, what? All the while, a little thing says, oh, my God, it happened. I says, what? She says, I don't know. He's out in the back. And so very, very carefully, I walk out on the back porch, and I'm trying to play it cool. And I see the old man. His face is purple. It's really purple. And he's got stuff all over the driveway. He's got everything out. He's got tools, all kinds of jazzy. And he's really purple. And I walk over to him trying to play it cool, and I said, Dad, what's up? Oh, he says, I don't know. He says, someday I just... He says, you know, sometime I'm just going to step back. And he says, I'm going to just take a can of gasoline and throw it over this damn car and burn it up. Oh, this thing. He says, oh, he said, me and Gertz and Zudok, the whole crowd, we were going out tonight. And look at this, I can't get this damn thing run. It won't even start. And he rushes into the front seat again. And he got the key in it and he goes... Well, I noticed gasoline is dripping out of the bottom of the car. So I said to the old man, I didn't know what to say about it. You know, I says, hey, Dad, I said, you notice there's gas dripping out of the bottom of the car? He says, where? And he jumps out and he runs. I says, where? And I says, well, there. He says, where's it coming from? I said, I don't know. He says, you get in the car and turn it over and I watch. And he's got this kind of screaming thing, see? So I go in the car. Now I'm scared, see? Now I want to, you know, better play it real cool. I don't know nothing, see? So I put the key in the car, and I turn it. I go, and I see it running around the front. And he's looking underneath the hood, see? And he's looking under the car. He says, stop it. It's going to blow up. Stop it. I get out of the car, and he's standing there looking. And he's tasting the gas. He's smelling it, see? He says, gas coming out of it. Where the hell's the gas coming from? Yeah, I don't know, Dad. Because I thought it was a battery or something. I thought it was a coil. There's gas coming out. I said, yeah, I see it, Dad. He says, turn it on again. He says, it's coming out of the carburetor. Wait a minute, hold it. And he's got the hood open. He's looking. It's coming out of the carburetor. I said, gee, that's funny, Dad. It is. And he's peering at it. He says, what the hell's wrong with it, this thing? This gas is coming out from under the carburetor there. Look at it. I said, sure is, Dad. He says, this, and he grabs a hold of the carburetor. It's loose. He says, the carburetor's loose. What happened? He says, give me that bolt. Give me them wrenches, quick. He said, must have jarred loose. He said, driving home from work. Give me them wrenches. And he takes the wrench. He didn't know I'd done any of this thing. So he takes the wrench, and he starts to tighten it. The one that I had tightened first, and it's going... He stopped, and he looked at it, and he says, what the hell's the matter with this thing? It's stripped! This is stripped! How did this bolt get stripped sitting out here in the backyard? I said, gee, Dan, that's funny, look. Huh. Look at all that little, those little shavings of metal and stuff down on the ground. It must... And he looked up. Have you ever seen a look of almost total disbelief and a strange fear and total anger? Everything was mingled in his face. He says, "Who's been messing with the car? Who stripped the nuts on the carburetor? Just give me that wrench. I'll try another one." And he takes the other one and he tightens it. And then he sees. It's one of the nuts is gone. I'm standing here trying to play it as cool as I could, see? Well, there's something about men. They understand each other, even when one is a kid and one ain't. He turns to me. And he said, "What are you doing this afternoon?" I got my ball glove. I said, "So where am I going to get one of them nuts?" Gee, Dad, I don't know. I didn't... Don't lie to me! How many times have you been told, "Don't lie to me"? Don't lie to me! Well, now you got your choice. Come clean, which is suicide, or play it all away in the hope that he'll get hit by lightning. So I looked him right in the eye. I said, "I've been playing ball." And he turns to me and said, "Where's Randy?" That is my kid brother. My kid brother. I mean, Randy had no more interest in cars than he had in, you know. He said, "Where's Randy?" I said, "Well, I think he's over at Jack Martin's house." "Go get him!" I said, "Yeah, Dad." So I go down the street, which was about three doors down, and I go out in front of Jack Martin's house, and I holler, "Randy! Hey, Randy, you better get home. Dad wants you." Well, that's bad news. When Dad wants you, forget it. My kid brother comes out on the porch, and his eyes as big as saucers. "You know, who, me, what?" I said, "You better hurry home. Dad wants you." And so I sort of hung back. I didn't want to get involved. See, my kid brother goes trotting down the street. He goes up the driveway, and I heard, "Wah, wah, wah, wah, wah, wah, wah, wah, wah, wah, wah." My kid brother is getting yelled at. And my old man is hollering. And I hear my kid brother, you know. Well, do you know that no one ever said what happened to the car? For 3 days after that, our Oldsmobile sat and passed Winsky's garage to where it was towed while they looked for a whole set of new bolts, reboard the whole bit, put new threads in it, cost the old man probably 3 weeks' pay, had to get new gaskets. After that, the car got 12 miles to the gallon downhill with the wind behind it, and he'd been getting 15 before. It always missed. You have actually heard what my old man never knew. To the last day of his life, who stole the nuts off of his carburetor on the Olds? You've heard a true confession tonight, friends. And the fear of total loss, the mysterious, strange ways that things suddenly materialize and dematerialize is one of the great mysteries of life itself. And you know, I better not say it. But even to this day, every time I see a beautiful set of socket wrenches like in Sears, my hand itches. Page 3, and it says 57, nabbed in fantastic vice raid. And you look at this, and you see these guys being hurried into the wagon.
2: They got their black glasses on and they're holding up copies of the Paris Quarterly, you know. And you feel cheated. I missed another one. I missed another party. Well, this is a problem that all of us have to face. We as Americans are a very special breed of cat. Oh, yeah, we really are. And on a Saturday night, as we sit here quietly eating our cheeseburgers, and you can hear, if you listen carefully, listener out there, you'll hear the sound of girdles creaking. It's all part of life in America. Out there right now at this minute, let's pause before we get started. Let's give them a moment of simple commiseration. Out there in the darkness right now, there are 400 million Americans heading along the turnpikes on a Saturday night, aiming at debauchery. They're heading for the Howard Johnson. This is an American's idea of really going all the way. As a matter of fact, out in Indiana, I can tell you on a Saturday night, they can measure what kind of a Saturday night it is by how many interchanges you ride over on the turnpike. If you're really going out, it's a 3-interchange night. You just drive on the turnpike. You know, turnpike driving has become an end in itself. It's not where you go that matters. In fact, right now on the New Jersey Turnpike, you can buy little beanies that say souvenir of Interchange 12. With a propeller, you know. Or you can get a little hat that says souvenir of Route 9. I've been there. And so now, at this moment, let us pay simple homage to those pilgrims in search of passion who right now are heading for the drive-ins of the world, who are heading for real life as seen on a wide screen with their little rusty horses on the side of their Mustangs. How about that little rusty horse? I kind of like him. Have you ever, you know, one time I got an MGC, a real little low car. And if you ever look at the bottom of cars as you're whistling along the turnpike, you can see dreams personified. I remember one time I'm driving along the turnpike, see this little low car, and all of a sudden this monster pulls up next to me. And we're both going neck and neck. It's on the Pennsylvania Turnpike. And on the side it says Oldsmobile Jet Star Stream Super 88. And it's rusty. And I can see it sort of half hanging off. And I'm riding along there and I'm saying to myself, is this the dream? Is this as far as it goes? Well, maybe it's because in America we live a special life. And I just got back from the Negev Desert. Are you interested? Yeah. All right. You are now going to see the other shepherd. Are you prepared? Now, wait a minute, honey. You just sit there and be quiet and object while I give you the cue. This, shut up, will you, or leave. Look at this. Now, wait a minute. Look at that. Look at that. All right. Can you imagine walking into your boss's office Monday morning like this? You arrive. You can see it gives you a very different aspect. You notice how tall you walk. Yeah. Now, if you want to prepare for sandstorms, here's the way this... Oh, by the way, look at this. Can you imagine walking into a union negotiation? You know, you just sort of carry it in. You don't say anything about it. You just open it up and pare your nails with it. Well, I'll tell you, I'm down in the heart of the Arab, the Bedouin Bazaar, in the middle of Nazareth. And it's a long, narrow, twisting, involved street. It's about 6 feet across, see. And as you go step by step, you get deeper and deeper into another world. And you get further and further away from America. And each step, the smells get more subtle. Oh, yeah, I'll tell you, there's stuff you wouldn't believe that smells, Frank. Oh, yeah, and when you get a fantastic montage of these smells and these aromas, it does something to your soul. And I go into this era of bazaar, see, this little tiny shop. And, you know, I'm a typical American. There's a certain point when you think you're hip, and then all of a sudden you encounter something totally alien, and all your hipness departs. And I walk into this place, see. And here is this Arab sheik. He's got this tarbush on. They wear it like this. It's worn, thrown around this way, see. And I walk in, and he says, ah, you are the American. I say, yeah. You know, yeah, what can you say, you know? And he says, come into my shop. Let us sit down and speak of what perhaps you would like to take home to America as a little gift. And so we sat down, and immediately he brought out this Turkish coffee. And we sat at this tiny inlaid table. Me looking at him, him looking at me. And then he said, what was it you desire to take home as a souvenir? And there was a slight flicker of his shoulder. And I saw a figure behind in the darkness appear from behind the beaded screens. It was this fantastic alabaster dream. What a chick. Whoo! And she had these almond eyes. And she just appeared for an instant and then disappeared. His eyebrow flickered just slightly, this little flick. He says, is there anything you see? I says, well, he says, that is exactly what I thought. Now let us speak. What was it you want? And I could see by a flick of his left hand that it was expected of me to discuss water pipes, which were over here all piled up marked for tourists only. And I said, how about a water pipe? And he says, ah, I have superb water pipes. I have many water pipes. This one was made during the reign of the Turks. And this goes back to the Byzantine Empire. And I have others. I said, I'm interested in others. He says, ah, I see you are a man of taste and discretion. And behind us, I could hear this oriental, this Arabic music begin to play. Boom, da da boom, da da boom, da da boom. I could hear the sound of those pipes. And boy, I could feel my blood boiling. And he says, I can arrange to have whatever you wish sent to you duty-free. I says, duty-free? Duty-free. I says, well. And we settled back for a long moment like that. And then there was a sudden moment, a sudden instant. And once again, I see this alabaster form. This time, it's another alabaster form. He says, I have much in stock. Little did I realize at that moment that I had engaged myself in a subtle bargaining, a subtle but very, very well established pattern. I was about to buy, gentlemen, the ultimate souvenir. Haven't you, as an American, as a traveler, haven't you wanted someday to bring back the one thing that said it? Yes. Yeah. I mean, and you get it back home and it just turns out to be a rotten little vase. You know, just a crummy vase, and you see him up and down 42nd Street. And you've lugged it back in your bag 6,000 miles and that turns out to be a rotten little vase. And you take pictures. We all have the desire to bring back the ultimate. Well, I am sitting with this Arab sheikh, and he says to me, Of course, you realize that these things take time. I said, how much? He says, it depends. It depends on the sort of negotiation that you wish to enter into. Do you wish to pay cash or do you wish to charge it? Little did I realize how spectacularly successful my Diners Club card could be. You would be surprised at the things that you can charge on your Diners Club card, friends. You'd be surprised. I've been in places that I expected any minute now to hear the heavy tread of the law, and above it, it says carte blanche cards honored. Well, I am sitting with this guy for 15 minutes, and we are talking back and forth with this subtle innuendo of two old, experienced men of the world, until finally he says, the deal is complete. It was a pleasure to do business with you. Her name is Fatima. Of course, you can call her anything you care. She prefers Fatima. And I said, Fatima? Fatima? Oh, boy, wouldn't they love to see Fatima in Hammond, Indiana? Yes, Fatima. Little did I realize that I could get her not only duty-free, but I could get her disguised as a lamp. That's how she's coming in. And it was through a long, involved, subtle negotiation like that that I finally achieved the ultimate. I don't know how long the law is going to let me get by with it. I don't know, but I've had that moment of fantastic success. I'm waiting now for the call from the American Express Company. I wonder how she'll be wrapped. I wonder what you say, you know, that first moment. Come, Fatima. Come. And a true slave. It was that way, and it was the most fun I've ever had. I don't think anybody has ever bought a Doberman Pinscher and had as much fun as I had. You didn't know they sold dogs in the Arab Bazaar, did you? Well, I've made my peace, and I'm going to continue to live with it. You know, it's a funny thing about people. About when you travel out and you learn about your land, you know. I am in the middle of this fantastic scene in a town north of Tel Aviv. This is another time when you discover yourself. And it's a low mud hut. And I've been taken in by this guy who says, you really want to see how the native world lives? And I says, yeah. And so we go into this place. It's all lit with purple lights. And I can see people lounging on the floor. And there's guys wearing tarbouches. You ought to see an Arab when he's in his full regalia. They wear shades. You ought to see an Arab in his shades. That is an Arab in full heat. 2 o'clock in the morning, here they are. They're lining up. They're all in this dark place. And I can see these shades. And I can hear the tinkle of little bells somewhere in the distance. And I can smell some subtle aromas, which even by just smelling them, I know they're illegal. You know, I know that's a bad scene, see? And I step over these bodies. I'm in this dark den of iniquity in the Middle East. We've all vibrated to that. And out of the darkness comes this man who runs this thing, and he says to me, what is your pleasure? What is your pleasure? What are you going to do when somebody asks you that in the middle of what appears to be a den of decadence, a decadence beyond measure? He says, what is your pleasure? And the only thing I could think of is, you got any cokes? It's terrible being an American. I'm telling you, we're very uncreative sinners, you know? So, in the middle of all that, you know, I'm sitting there and I'm thinking, holy smokes. I can remember my mother. I'm a little kid, see? This is one of the remembrances, I think, that clouds our thinking about places like that. I can remember my mother as a little kid. She's got this fantastic hang-up. And what is it on? It's on Gary Cooper. And why is it on Gary Cooper? I can remember going to this movie with her. She used to take me every afternoon to see this same picture. We followed it all around the Midwest. Every afternoon she's off, she'd take me. And it was a picture with Gary Cooper in the French Foreign Legion. The French, what was the name of that picture? Did any of you ever see that picture? Was that Beau Geste? Gary Cooper had this big hat, you know, with the thing hanging down the back. And my mother had this idea in her head that if she could only get to the desert, Gary Cooper would grab her. Either that, or if she could get to the desert, Rudolph Valentino would grab her. My mother had an idea that she could see herself being carried away on a horse, you know? Off into the desert to this tent made out of camel hair, see? And you know, she used to stand over the sink after one of those afternoons with Gary Cooper in the French Foreign Legion, and she's wearing her rump-sprung bathrobe. Bathrobe. But she's got an

mean, seriously, I can remember her standing over the sink. She's had a big afternoon in the French Foreign Legion. And the sand is still coming down out of... It's coming down out of her curlers, you know. My mother had her... I don't know what he's been up to, but... I'll tell you, my mother had her hair up in curlers for 26 years. You see, she figured that when something really big came along, she'd take it down. And right now, tonight, my mother is sitting up in curlers. It has not happened. And so I can remember her, seriously, I can remember her standing over the sink, you know, her rump-sprung bathrobe on. And she's got the Brillo pad. And we had one of these sinks, you know. We had a sink that ad-libbed. Oh, yeah. We had a sink, you know, the sink. At crucial moments in family arguments, which were always held in the kitchen, you know, these long, pregnant silences. Yeah, my old man is sitting there in his underwear. My mother is opposite him. My kid brother is under the table whimpering. And I'm sitting there eating a red cabbage, see? And the old man is bugged about something. His underwear's open. There was these pause. There'd be a long pregnant pause, and all of a sudden the sink would go. It really kills the point of anything that happened. You know, my old man has just made a big point, and that's all I've got to say about it. And he's sitting there for a minute saying, let that sink in, you know. When the sink goes, ah. And it was sort of throw up, you know. See, our sink somehow was connected with Bruner's sink next door. And the Bruners lived like pigs. And all of a sudden, the sink would go, ah! And up would come a dead fish, you know? Or an apple core, some rotten thing. And my mother would look over at the sink, and you could see, you know, it's funny, you know, those little vignettes, you could see across the driveway, you could see another little pane of light. It was the next house where Mrs. Bruner is bending over her sink. And she has just thrown the apple core in her sink, and it's now laying in the middle of our linoleum. And my mother would jump up, and she'd say, oh, yeah, and she'd stuff stuff in our sink, pour the water in it, and the sink would suck things in, you know? It'd go, ah, and it would all disappear. And then you'd see Mrs. Bruner. Oh, life, I'll tell you, man. And I remember my mother, you know, those moments after long afternoons with Gary Cooper. I don't know whether people in showbiz know how much they affect all the rest of them out there. We call them the audience, but they aren't really. They're just individual little jots, little tiny kind of bundles of desire and dreams, disappointment, buggedness, passions. There's no such thing as an audience. And here's my mother. I can remember these nights. She's bent over. She's got her rump-sprung bathrobe on. And still, you know, it's funny. You know how after you've gone to a movie, how it sticks with you for about 2 hours? You know that terrible feeling of after the thing, you know, you see the end come on and Dmitri Tiomkin's music rises? It goes bum, bum, bum, bum, bum. And you see Tony Perkins, that fantastic figure of a man. He's the only guy I knew who has padding on his padding, you know. And you see Tony Perkins striding off the screen, 9 feet tall, and he's got Audrey Hepburn in his arms. And you see him going up into the mountains. And you sit there for a second. And 2.5 minutes later, you're out on the street. You know, you're back out here where real life is. You're knee-deep in cigar butts. Have you noticed that the Tony Perkins never seems to have trouble kicking beer cans out of his way? You know, real life and guys have written stuff, four-letter

0: words all over the walls. You know, that would be a great moment in a movie. Now that I think about it. Let's take somebody really ethereal. Let's say Ingrid Bergman. Or Debbie Reynolds. That's even better. No, Doris Day. I can see Doris Day entering the subway. See? And she's with James Garner. You know, have you ever had the feeling he's carved out of soap? You know, 99 and 44, 100% pure. He's carved out of a bar of Life Boy, and she's carved out of a bar of ivory. And can you see these two coming into the subway? Passing one of the signs you pass every night? Real quick, like, you know? Well, I'll tell you, I could see my mother. Oh, yeah. No, I have a sense of responsibility to the audience, because I can see my mother, see? We have seen Gary Cooper. And you know how it is in the Foreign Legion. Oh, they play hard and fast. These are men who live hard and die bravely. These are men who stand on the parapet. I remember that scene. Do you remember that fantastic scene where one by one they're getting picked off? These guys in the French Foreign Legion and the Tuaregs are going up and down the hills. They're picking them off one after the other. And wasn't it Victor McLaughlin that was piling up the dead bodies to look like they're still fighting? Until finally there's only two of them left, you know? Holy smokes! Boy! Well, my mother has had a full afternoon of that, see? You can see the sand trickling out of her curlers, you know? And she's wearing her rump-sprung bathrobe like a tarbouche. And you know, she's in Purda. You know, oh yeah, have you ever seen how Purda is? Yo, you see these chicks walking around, you know, and it's like this. Oh, you'd be surprised what that does. Yeah, and she's standing there, you know, she's got her bathrobe up like that. And she's working over the sink, and she gets very silent. People who get involved in these things get very silent afterwards. And she's silent, see? And I'm sitting over there by the table. I'm a kid, you know, and I got my meatloaf. I got my red cabbage. You know, and I got my Ovaltine. Oh, by the way, how many of you ever listened to Tom X? Yeah, and his Ralston Rangers. I'll never forget wanting one whole year a box of Ralston because I came from an oatmeal family. You know, Ralston was always advertised as having a nut brown goodness with a nutty flavor that Tom and Tony, his horse, both eat every morning. Yeah, and Jane and Jimmy, too, and the old Wrangler every morning. And then I remember getting my first bowl of cream of wheat, my first bowl of Ralston, and it tastes like jazzed-up oatmeal. That slow settling in of I suppose you can call it, what is the word? Vague knowledge that it's all not what it seems to be. And my mother, of course, is still... I think the women are the great romantics. That's why men have so much trouble with them. You know, they marry images, not men. And here she is, bent over the sink, see? And once in a while, the sink goes, ah! Oh, and she sort of pushes it down. She's pretending it's a camel. You know, that makes it better, see? So she's hanging over this thing, and she's very silent. I'm a kid, and I'm eating. And my kid brother's eating. And there's that kind of, you know, that nice, nobody's paying any attention to anybody else feeling in the family kitchen. I'm eating away, my brother's eating away. And by the way, I had the kind of brother who didn't eat. He'd go through periods when he refused to eat completely. Absolutely, just would sit. And it got to the point, I remember where my old man used to say, "You won't eat, huh?" And he'd grab him by the back of the neck. He'd say, "Give me this screwdriver." He'd pry his mouth open. And he used his kerosene funnel on him. I can remember him pouring the red cabbage down the funnel and putting it down. The kid brother's eyeballs bugging. He learned to eat, I'll tell you. He got so he was mainlining mashed potatoes. So, you know, you live in this kind of world, and it's one of those long afternoons. We've seen Gary Cooper, or my mother is still riding those fantastic long hills of the dunes, when all of a sudden, the back door slams open, and there's the old man coming in. You know, our neighborhood Touareg, our Bedouin. He comes pouring in, he says, "I'm home!" And he starts taking off his clothes. And my mother just turns around, she says, "Yeah." You almost said, "What do you mean, yeah?" She says, "Yeah, I see, you're home. I see." And then he turns around, he says, "What have you been doing? Have you been at them damn movies again?" And she says, "None of your business." And then I hear him stamping off into the living room. And he says, "If I ever catch that Gary Cooper, I'll hit him in the mouth. He don't even know how to ride a horse." And my mother says, "That's what you think." He says, "Well, I bet he can't play pool." My mother says, "That's all you can do." And then there's silence. And then I hear the sink go, "Ah." And there is the vignette of what showbiz does to the living, breathing protoplasm of the audience. It splits them. We'll be back in 5 minutes. Let's hear it. Come on.
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1: Good evening, everyone. Here is the late hour news. Ed Pettit reporting. The first family came to New York City tonight to spark several fundraising affairs. There were pickets near the Waldorf protesting the court-martial of a Negro soldier who refused to fight once he got to Vietnam. Mr. Johnson, speaking informally at the Americana, said he'll continue the campaign for greater civil rights. He said the U.S. is fighting in Vietnam not only for itself, but for a better life for the Vietnamese. He said this nation has the will, the creativity, and the stamina to solve its many problems. Mr. Johnson is due to head back to Washington about midnight tonight. Defense Secretary Robert McNamara says another 18,000 troops will soon see service in Vietnam. This will raise our strength there to 285,000. McNamara declined comments on reports that the American buildup will reach 400,000 by the end of this year. U.S. troops took the offensive 300 miles north of Saigon today against a stubborn force of North Vietnamese regulars who have lost more than 700 men in recent days. Here at home, the march begun last weekend by James Meredith ended for the night in the Mississippi town of Pope, about 149 miles still between the marchers and their goal of Jackson. During today's trek, march leaders got 53 Negroes to register as voters. This fact was used to answer state NAACP official Charles Evers, who criticized spending money on the march and the campouts when it might, he said, be spent more directly in getting Negroes to register. Dr. Martin Luther King Jr. rejoined the marchers today. Two gunmen pulled a $250,000 jewel robbery in Washington during the day. As the pair were leaving, manager Edward Jackman of Livingston's fired 5 shots. The robbers answered with a single shot, and a 16-year-old boy was an accidental victim. Longtime stage and screen actor Wallace Ford died of a heart attack today at the age of 68. He last appeared in the film A Patch of Blue, which is currently showing. Doctors in Hollywood say Edward G. Robinson is still in serious condition after an auto accident and surgery, but continues to show improvement. Famous children of famous people fared rather badly today. 9-year-old Carolyn Kennedy had to go on crutches after cutting her foot on a piece of coral, the first mishap on Mama's Hawaiian vacation. And Mayor Lindsay's youngest, John Jr., partially wrecked his dad's new Pontiac station wagon. The wagon, driven by a bodyguard, got pushed into a car ahead of it. The sudden stop threw the youngster against the dashboard. Fortunately, he wound up with nothing more damaging than a bloody nose. On a more serious note, we learned tonight of the death of Al Nielsen, for many years a member of the WOR family. An engineer who worked with virtually all the talent on this station before his retirement a few short years ago. He died of a heart attack near his home in Florida City. In baseball, in the American League, the Yankees beat Detroit 6-3. Tonight in the 7th inning, Minnesota 4, Chicago 1. Final score, Cleveland 6, Washington 4. And a final score, Boston 8, Baltimore 2. Kansas City against California is being played on the West Coast. In the National League, Pittsburgh downed Atlanta 5-3. Los Angeles 4-2 over the Giants. The Mets took the first of two by beating Cincinnati 4-0. In the second game, in the 8th inning, it's Mets 2, Cincinnati nothing. Final, St. Louis 2, Philadelphia nothing. In the 5th inning, Chicago 5, Houston nothing. Number 1, Narden's Bird won tonight's feature at Roosevelt Raceway. Daily double winners were number 5, Marcus Pick, and number 3, Fargo Hanover. Here now is the weather forecast for New York City and vicinity. Clear and cool tonight. Low 50 to 55 here in the city and the 40s in the suburbs. Tomorrow, sunny and mild. High 75 to 80. Fair and milder tomorrow night and again on Monday. Present Manhattan reading 59 degrees. Humidity 62%. Wind from the east at 8 miles an hour. The barometer reads 30.20 inches. It's rising. And the THI stands at 59. That's the late hour news at Pettit Reporting. Have a nice weekend. Now let's go back to Gene Shepherd at the Village Limelight.
0: This is the...
2: Come and get me. Yeah. All right, Eddie's. Ladies and gentlemen of the listening audience, I wish to apologize for this ill-mannered display, which hardly befits a civilized man in the 20th century. And I have a sneaking feeling that if anything else happens like that, I'm just going to throw it right back to the studio. And we're going to put on Mary Martin tapes. All right? Okay. All right, now, are you all ready to go along with this now? Are you ready to behave? Yeah, you begin to like it, don't you? Yeah. See how close it is to the surface, you crumb? Yeah. I could just see this guy on Wednesday walking around with a sign that says peace. All right, let's give it a big hand there. Come on. Oh, what a gallimaufry, I'll tell you. Oh, yeah, somebody here, you know, it's a funny thing. I was in the Middle East. And you know, one thing that you can't get used to in the Middle East, if you come from the Middle West, which is where I come from, is the fact that camels just walk around. Yeah, they're not in a zoo or anything, they're walking around. And you know, you just can't get used to that. It hits you like a shock all the time, and a camel walks around, he's got to walk like this. And his head goes around. Yeah, you ought to see a camel. He still keeps walking when he's standing still, see? Yeah, and his behind goes like this. And then they walk. And they come over to the side of the road. And they look at you. And you look at them, see? And then all of a sudden, when his head goes back, you better get going. Are you aware that a camel can spit with absolute accuracy for over 40 yards? And they can hit a moving target. Oh, yeah, you ought to see him chewing. He starts chewing real fast, see? And you start moving, and you just hear this kapatooey. And you get up between his shoulder blades. And I'll be doggone, they laugh, you know? And you hear this, ha ha. He moves away. Oh, I'll tell you, there's no animal in the world like a camel. And ever since I was a kid, I have been deadly afraid of camels. Yeah, because each one of us has a hang-up on a certain animal that we've had an experience with it. I'm not afraid of snakes, spiders, camels. Because when I was a kid, we had in the next block. Now get this, talk about being a lucky kid. Yeah, fantastic luck. One day, we had this ancient house that was kind of back in the willow trees. Big vacant lot around it and weeds. They had a great big set of garages behind it. And it was empty for years. And it was called the haunted house. You know the kind of house when the kids walk past, oh boy, that's a haunted house, see? Wow, see? And then every once in a while, you get up the guts to break in the basement window. You and Schwartz and Flick and Brunner, and we'd sneak around. And then we'd chicken out. And it said for rent on it. See? Somehow a vacant for rent haunted house. I kind of like the idea of renting a haunted house. Can't you see it in the Times? For rent, haunted house. See? 18 rooms and 7 dungeons. Here's our haunted house, see, and this thing went along like that for years. And, you know, you get so, there's always a house in the neighborhood, if you live really in the country, that eventually you don't even pay any attention to. And the weeds grow up. And one day, about 45, it was in the summertime, see, about 45 fantastic big trucks pull up. And they're all lined up. Somebody is moving into the haunted house. And all the kids are out, you know, me and Flick and Bruner. And my mother, you see, she had this bit that whenever somebody moved into the house in the next block or across the street, she's peeking through the windows, through the curtains, see, to see what kind of furniture they got. You know, and you could see all these curtains all around the block. Mrs. Bruner peeking. You could see Mrs. Stryker across the street peeking, you know. And everybody's waiting, see, they're lamping this new neighbor. Here are trucks. There must have been 45 of them pulling up. And what do they say on the side? Thurston, the magician. Thurston, the magician, is moving into the neighborhood. I mean, that's like a kid living in a house, you know, and all of a sudden a big truck pulls up next door with 17,000 signs all over the side, and it says, Ed Sullivan is moving in. You know, or Soupy Sales is moving in here, see? I mean, we couldn't believe it, because Thurston the magician, this was a famous magician, and he was kind of mythical. And now he's moving in the next house down there in the empty vacant lot, see? And all the kids are watching this thing, and they're carrying great big trunks full of stuff in. Big trunks, one after the other, hour after hour. And they're filled, I'll tell you, you couldn't believe it. They're filled with things like hi-hats. They're filled with rubber eggs. Disappearing, can you imagine a neighbor that has 452 disappearing rabbits? Oh, it's fantastic, see? And they're pulling all this stuff in, and then a final big truck arrived. Now, wait a minute. Let me tell you what happened. This truck arrived. A great big long semi-tractor trailer pulled up the last day. They've been putting stuff in there for 3 days now. Down came the tailgate. 3 guys got in the back, and they come out leading a camel. I'm telling you, you ought to see what a camel looks like in Hessville, Indiana. I mean, this great big camel comes out. See? He comes out like this, you know. He stands there with the head going. Yeah, they work like that, see. They move back and forth, and me and Schwartz and Flick and Bruner are standing there, see. Our idea of a really big animal was this dog named Spot. We had this dog named Spot that had these chromium teeth, see? He lived about 2 blocks away, and he was the idea of a really big animal. Here's this fantastic animal. He's just looking at us. And he's got these 2 little red beady eyes. And the instant he arrived in the neighborhood, he spotted the enemy. Me and Schwartz and Flick and Bruner, see? We're standing there, and he's looking at us. And we didn't know this yet, you know, at that time. We're just started standing looking because we didn't know anything about, you know, animals yet. And he's looking, and he's gone. And Flick says, hey, he's chewing. And Schwartz says, yeah, he is. Oh, hey, mister, what's he chewing? And here's this guy holding this thing, you know, it's a little halter. And the guy looks at him and says, you'll find out. And Schwartz says, yeah. And just then the camel goes, yeah. Yeah, the camel's looking at him, and he goes, whoo. He sort of leans back like that, and his neck went forward like a snake. So he goes, whoo. I'll tell you, he got all 4 of us at once. Just boom. We duck back. And with that, the guy leads him away, see, and he goes up the driveway. Now, all of you are used to seeing Oldsmobiles go up driveways. You know, Oldsmobiles and Chevys. You want to see how a camel looks going up a driveway. He's going, you know, just that plunk, plunk, plunk. Yeah, oh, my, Joe, wow, it's fantastic. And we're chasing after him, and the guy says, watch out, this is a camel. At that time, I did not know the significance of the remark. Well, all right, they put him in the garage. Now, they fixed the garage so that they had a split door, you know, like they do with stables, so that he could stick his head out. And so every day while we're playing ball, out there on the other side of the lot, the camel's watching. He just leaned back and forth, see, he'd watch those high pop-ups. Oh, yeah, camels are very intelligent, see, they get so they watch ball games and everything. After all, it's very dull being a camel. Have you ever thought of how little future there is in being a horse? There's just nowhere to go when you're a horse or a camel, see. You just watch them like that. Well, we took to doing this. Every day we'd come home from school, see. You know how it is when you're a kid?
3: WBAI New York. We're listening to Gene Shepherd live at the Limelight from June 11th, 1966. Let's get back to it.
2: Watch them like that. Well, we took to doing this. Every day we'd come home from school, see. You know how it is when you're a kid? Everybody has his own little route that he takes home from school. You know, some guys go down the middle of the street. Yeah, there are certain kids who walk right down the middle of the street on the way. And then there's the conformist kid, you know, that walks down the sidewalk, see? And then there's the rest of us, the skulking kids, you know, under porches, you know, over back fences, you know. We're climbing through guys' basements and that, working our way home, see? And I was one of those kids always down through the back alleys. Oh, there's a fantastic education available. Just by keeping your eyes open in alleys. Just keep your eyes on the ground. See, oh, wow, look at that. Hey, Lord, look at that, Schwartz. Oh, you know, you just keep going, you know. Well, we finally, you know, we got this whole thing where we knew these various animals. He had a whole menagerie. I remember one thing that he had I'll never forget. Is in the garage next to the camel, there was a tank, great big tank. And I used to crawl up to the back of the garage and look in, just peek into the gloom. It was an old garage that had been converted. And in the tank was something you just wouldn't believe. I'm serious. I'll never forget the sight of that. Floating in this dirty water with cigar butts and beer cans, with these two eyes just floating, looking up at you. It would float like that, see? And I would bang on the glass, bang, bang, you know, and it would sort of blink. And once in a while it would go, bruh. I'd say, bang, bang, hey, let's hear it again. It would float up and down. It was a sea cow. Can you imagine having a neighbor who's got a... Don't ask me what Thurston did with a sea cow. Yeah, he had a sea cow in his garage. Now, I've known many guys who drove sea cows, but they called them their family car. But this was a real sea cow, floating sea. And I remember after we found out it was a sea cow, I came home and I said to my mother, hey, Ma. And she says, yeah. I said, you know what's in the garage? And she'd say, what? I said, a sea cow. And she turns and she says, will you stop lying? I said, no, Ma, there's a sea cow in the garage over there. And 5 minutes later, I'm in the John and I've got a bar of palm olive in my mouth. Oh, yeah. You know, some nights when I wake up, it's terrible, you know what that'll do. How many of you have had a bar of soap stuffed in your mouth when you lied? Right, hey. You watch him carefully. He's been blowing bubbles all night. I wonder, you know, seriously, sometimes at 3 o'clock in the morning, I wake up. It's terrible. I wake up at 3 in the morning, see, and I said, there's a funny taste. And I'm tasting Life Boy. It still remains, see. Well, all right, we had the sea cow, but the camel every day. Now, I used to take my lunch to school. Now, you know, there's a whole mystique about taking lunch to school when you're a kid. For one thing, the rich kids eat in the cafeteria. And you're always a little bug because you got this bag, see? You bring this bag, and your mother has gotten the idea somewhere along the line that what you like is cream cheese and jelly sandwiches. Yeah, there's a mystique or a myth among mothers that all kids like this junk, you know? You know, and so, you know, I take this doggone bag every day, and what I would do every day also, I was given money to take the bus. And instead, me and Schwartz and Flick and Bruno would take our money, see, we'd wait for the bus, and the instant the bus would go by, you got this? To this day, my mother doesn't know I did this. So don't let her know, you know. So the bus would go by, and Schwartz and Flick and Bruner and myself would start hitchhiking. We're going to save the dime, see? And so we would get to school 2 hours late. You know, and we'd arrive, but we got the dime. So every lunch hour, this is what would happen. Schwartz and Flick and Bruner and I would head for the Red Rooster, which was the local ice cream joint, you know, the high school hangout. We'd go down, and I'd buy myself this gigantic triple-split ice cream cone. I remember one of my special favorites was pineapple, strawberry, and chocolate. Ugh. How I liked that, I don't know. But I would start at the top, all the way around, and I'd finish this monster that weighed 4 pounds, and I still got the bag of sandwiches. You got that, see? Well, you only got a certain amount of capacity. Now, my mother would put in 2 sandwiches every day, see, and 1 Twinkie. That was for me being a good boy, see. How many of you have ever gone on a kick like that? Oh, boy, I'll tell you, I went on a Twinkie kick one time that didn't stop. You know what Twinkies are, these little things with the goo stuff in them, you know? I used to take the Twinkie and I'd squeeze it. And, you know, I had all kinds of tricky ways of eating Twinkies, you know? All right, so I'd eat the ice cream cone, I'd eat the Twinkie, and now I got 2 sandwiches. Well, now, you know, kids are funny about their mothers. You know, they have a peculiar sense of, I guess the word is conscience, and fear that any day now they're going to die. You know that feeling when you're a little kid that your mother's not going to, she's going to die, see? And so somehow that's associated with the sandwiches, and that you shouldn't really throw it away because your mother made it. You just can't see yourself throwing the sandwiches away, see? So I used to take my sandwiches and I would put them, I had this little leatherette bag with my books, and I would hide them in that bag every day, and I'd bring them home. Well, you know, after a while, you get to accumulating sandwiches. Oh, yeah, I used to come in, see, and I just couldn't get myself, one, I couldn't eat them, because I hated them. And 2, I couldn't throw them away. So I would come in every day, and I would sit in the kitchen. My mother would say, all right, what do you want now? Do you want cocoa milk? Do you want milk? Or do you want graham crackers or what? You know, you have this little bit after dinner, always after school. You have something to eat? Well, I would have my milk, see? And she would go out, and instantly I would take, now listen to this, I would take my sandwiches out and throw them behind the refrigerator. Because the refrigerator, you know, never moved, you know, it was always there. And it had this little crack behind it, you know. And I would throw them behind the refrigerator, see? Then I would sit down, I'd drink my milk. Well, this must have gone on for a year and a half. Yeah, I'm telling you, and one day I came home from school, you know, and you get so that crime, you know, is habit for me. Yeah, you get so you do it automatically. You don't think of it, see? So every day, the sandwiches go back of the thing, see? Because it was all connected with the dime. It was connected with hitchhiking, with cheating on the money, being late to school all the time because I hitchhiked. Oh, it was a whole complex, you see? So every day I'd throw the sandwiches back there. Well, one afternoon, I came home from school. I opened the back door, you know, I walk in. The refrigerator's gone! It's gone! There's nothing but this big, dirty place on the wall, you know? With a couple of pipes coming on. I look around, oh, what happened to the refrigerator? It's gone. My sandwiches. Who discovered my sandwiches? Oh, my God, I'm sunk. Now it's out. Oh, yeah. And I could see, you know, in my mind's eye, secretly, like when you're doing really something rotten, you know it's rotten. And always in my mind, I always had this little image of these petrified sandwiches. A pyramid of crime. Piling up like this, see? And I come home and it's gone. This icebox, refrigerator's gone. And there's nobody in the house. I say, Ma! Ma, hey! And she's not home. I walk around, see? And I've got my little leatherette bag, you know, with two sandwiches. You know, it's terrible, see? I walk around and there's only one thing I could think of doing, see? I open it up and I start eating them. I figure I'm going to make up for all the rottenness, you know? I eat the sandwiches, you know, I stuck them in the... You know, I've had Milky Way bars and all this all day long. Now I'm eating the two sandwiches. And by now, they're kind of bent over in the middle. And they're flat from in my pocket. I eat the sandwiches. Oh. And I go out, you know, and I'm playing ball. But there's this worry, see? And so I play the ball game. And I come home. And here's my mother by the sink. I walk in. She's there, see? And she doesn't say anything. You know, I walk through this. Hi, Mom. Gee, I sure wish I had a cream cheese and jelly sandwich. Wow. Oh, my, wow. Hey, how about a cream cheese sandwich? I look at her, you know, and she's working away there. I go in the bedroom and I put my glove away, you know, and I take off my tennis shoes. And I go in and voluntarily wash my face. I'm trying to clear up all the rottenness of the past, you know. So I go in, I wash my face, see? I come back out and I'm walking around. I says, ha, ha, ha, ha. The icebox, the refrigerator's gone, Ma. She says, yes. What happened to it? She says, it made a noise. Started to smoke. Why? They're fixing it. Then I begin to have an image. What happened? Did that machine start sucking up my sandwiches? Was there a bonfire of old sandwiches behind it, you know? What is this, see? And I'm walking back and forth, you know, this terrible nervousness. Oh, when you have committed a crime and the evidence is beginning to unfold, that is the worst moment. Oh, it's terrible, see. And so, and you know, I've always understood. I remember a line by Sherlock Holmes. You know, you can laugh at Holmes, but there was one line where Holmes said to Watson, you know, Watson said, oh, by George, amazing, my dear Holmes. And Holmes said, well, there was nothing to it, Watson. Don't you realize, Watson, that a criminal always has an innate desire to confess? But as a matter of fact, many criminals cause their crime to come about for the purpose of confessing. And Holmes said, my God, I can't understand that, Holmes. He says, elementary, my dear Watson. Well, now I know about that, see? I at that time, that's meaningless. And here I'm walking around in the kitchen saying, ha, ha, ha, ha. Cream cheese and jelly sandwiches, Ma. My George. And she turns to me and she says, what's the matter with you? I said, nothing. And she says, well, what's bothering you? I said, Ma, were you here when they took the refrigerator out? And she says, yes. I said, there was that instantaneous hope that maybe the mice had eaten all the sandwiches. Oh, listen, we had a parade of mice in our house that didn't stop. In fact, it got so we knew them, you know. My old man would say, there goes Fred. Hi, Fred. Yeah, we had names for them and all. He said, there goes Popeye. There was one had a big eye, you know. So, you know, there was that instantaneous hope. I thought to myself, oh, gee, maybe the mice ate the sandwiches. And she turns to me and she says, what's bothering you? I said, well, Mom, did the refrigerator man find anything behind? I lost the golf ball behind the... did the refrigerator... And she says, well... She said, I want you to remember one thing. I said, what? She says, we've all got our sandwiches that we throw behind the refrigerator. I said, what? I thought she'd flipped her wig. I said, well, you know, Ma, I brought them home and I didn't know what to do with them. You see, some people are influenced by Hamlet. I was influenced by Stanley Laurel. He was the biggest... She says, well, don't worry about it. All I want to know is what you have been eating. And, you know, for years, she'd been wondering why I had these pimples all over, you know. I said, well, every day I have an ice cream cone and a Milky Way bar. She says, well... And she turned. She said, I just wish you had told me. I said, well, Ma, how can I tell you? And then I felt even worse, see? And from that time on, I ate 5 cream cheese and jelly sandwiches every day. Do you know, as penitence to this day, when I walk into the Four Seasons, when the man says, what do you have? I said, cream cheese and jelly, please. All right, give those sandwiches a big hand. Let's hear it. Speaking of cream cheese, what radio station is this, gang? Let's hear it. Hit it. And where are we? Oh, speaking of cream cheese. Well, all right, see, every day now you want to get the rest of the story about the camel. Thought I forgot, huh? Oh, no, that's part of the scene, see. Every day I would have these 2 sandwiches. You got the scene? And I would come home, and I would have them in my little leatherette bag. And every day I would walk down the alleyway, and I would go past this camel. He's looking at me, see. He just looks, see, his head like a big snake would follow me, see. And I got to know him. And so I used to first walk down the other side of the alley, see. Away from him, see, and say, hi, camel. You're nothing but a camel, camel. You're a rotten camel. I'm a people, camel. You're jealous. You know, that kind of stuff. And then I started to walk down the middle of the, right down the middle of the alley, see. And I would toss him sticks. You know, little things. I'd throw him an apple core, see. And you ought to see a camel catch. I'll tell you, if you think Joe Pepitone, boy, do they go down in the dirt, you know. Camel just goes, whoop. And then he backs up, see, and his eyes are budging. He goes, bah, bah. Ah, he's waiting for something else, see. Well, that camel got to know me. And so every day I'm getting closer to him. And finally, one day, I'm walking right up next to the garage door, and the camel's head comes out, sticking way out to the end of his neck, see. Bah, bah. He's looking. He's chewing. I reach into my leatherette bag, and I pull out 1 cream cheese and jelly sandwich. And I go, and he goes, blah. And there was a brief moment, you know, we paused. It ain't every day that a camel gets a cream cheese and jelly sandwich. You know. I mean, bagels and lox, yeah. Cream cheese and jelly, no. And he sort of backs up. He pauses, and then he goes, that's better than that hay, you know. He goes, and this time, for the first time, instead of spitting at me, he goes, and looks back. We are now friends. You know, and I walk past, you know, say, hi, Camel. The next day, I come creeping up. Now I've already got my cream cheese and jelly sandwich out. And he sees me coming all the way down the block. See, he's looking out. His eyes are shining, you know, like twin jewels. I walk past. I throw him the jelly sandwich. Ow. Well, all right now. We have got ourselves a real rapport. Every day, I am giving him a cream cheese and jelly sandwich. And we're getting very friendly. Well, one day, one terrible day, we had a party in school. You know, one of those parties where Miss Shields brings the cake and the Miss Robinette brings the baked beans. You know, it's one of those school parties. You sit around and eat ice cream and all that jazz, you know, that kind of stuff. And it was a no lunch day. You got the bit? And I am now coming up to the Camel. Say, hi, Camel. I got no sandwich, see? And the Camel looks out. You see, he's really hooked on them now, you know? If you've ever seen a camel with a cream cheese and jelly monkey on his back, you know, he's looking, see? And I say, hi, Camel, ha, ha, ha, ha, you know? Well, I turn around, and I am wearing my brand-new sheepskin coat. Now, I want to tell you, you know, these sheepskin coats, you know the kind, the leatherette kind with the helmet, the goggles? With the sheepskin collar, I had just gotten it. My mother got it at Sears Roebuck. Listen to that Sears Roebuck girdle creak. And I had the Sears Roebuck, you know, and every year when a kid in the Midwest got his new coat, that was a major moment in his life. It was supposed to last 2 years and then was passed on to the next brother. There are coats out there that go back to the Boer War. Yeah, you know, and every year, and I had my new coat, see, and it's got sheepskin lining, see, and I'm walking down, I got the corduroy pants. Boy, I'll tell you, corduroy pants. You know, one of the things that I always remember from school is the sound of a kid breaking in a new set of corduroy pants. Have you ever heard a kid walk up to the board with his corduroy pants and they're going, ooh, ooh, ooh, ooh? And you could tell the good pants because they were in the key of B flat. You know. He's a B flat pants man, you know. Oh, yeah, you know. And another thing about corduroy pants is corduroy pants, like all good things, ripen. And after a kid has worn a set of corduroys for 2 seasons, it's like a compost heap. You know, you can see twigs growing out of it, you know. And I've got my corduroy pants on. I got my coat and everything. See, and I say, hi, Camel. You know, I turn around, and all of a sudden, there's an instant. You know how you sense danger? Something's wrong. And then I hear this, boom. I hear the teeth go clank. These two gigantic set of dentures. You ought to see teeth that Camel got. I'll tell you. I hear this, clunk. I move, and I'm stuck. This Camel has got the back of my coat. He's got a hold of it. And I'll tell you, this is a big Camel. He's got a head like, you know, like that. And I see these two eyes, and I turn around, and the Camel's got my coat like that, see? I move twice, and he bites. And that's it. There's nothing but a big bite right out of my coat. I'll tell you, you know that awful moment. Don't leave it alone, Corny. You know that awful moment when you have torn something badly? That terrible moment when you've torn something as a kid? Don't mess with it, Corny. Leave it alone, man. You know that terrible moment when you've torn a new pair of pants or something? Well, here is my new coat. Now, that coat is supposed to go to my kid brother. This is an heirloom. Already it's got a chunk the size of a watermelon out of it, see? And you know, I panic. I run into Bruner's garage, see? And I try to put a piece of wire to hook it together, see? Big bite out of it, see? Oh, frantic. Oh, my coat. What am I going to do with my coat? That damn Camel. Boy, you give a Camel a cream cheese and jelly sandwich and he wants to mile and give him a whirl. And then I am now in the kitchen, see? The instant I'm in the kitchen, I try to walk in sideways. My mother takes one look and she says, "What's the... Let me see your coat." I turn around. There it is, see? She says, "All right, now, how did you rip your coat? How did you rip your coat?" "A camel bit it." "A camel..." She stood up, you know, that thing when your mother pulls her gut in. She said, "I told you if you ever lied to me again. Now, how did you rip that coat?" "A camel bit it." She says, "Now, I will count to three. And if at the end of three, you don't tell me how you ripped that coat, you are going to get something you will never forget." Little did I realize that I was in the midst of one of those great educational moments in life. I was learning that people don't really want truth. You know, I'm still... You know, for the first time in my life, I've been on the level. And now there I am. I'm standing there on the linoleum, you know. The sink is going... I says, "A camel bit it." "No, no." She says, "All right. Okay, tell me the truth." "Flick tore it." "Flick tore it." She says, "Now why didn't you tell me that in the first place?" She says, "I'm not mad. See how easy that was?" "Yeah, Ma." "Yeah." And she says, "Now, you just sit down and I'll call Flick's mother." You know, it's worse and worse. And 10 seconds later, she's on the phone. She says, "Hello, Mrs. Flickinger." She says, "You know that I don't often say things about what the kids do, but..." "Ma, please, Ma, don't say..." She says, "Don't worry." She says, "Mrs. Flickinger will understand. Don't worry." She says, "Jack tore Gene's coat. His new sheepskin, yes. All right, I'll wait." And I hear coming out of the phone, I hear this voice, "Don't you lie to me!" And I could see Flick, you know. I could see Flick in the kitchen. And there's this long pause, and then I hear this voice get on the phone, you know, and I hear her say, "He just said he did it, yes." And my mother says, "Well, I just, I wanted to just see if Jeannie was lying, yes." "Yes." I'm standing in the corner, you know, over there. She says, "Okay, no, no, don't do anything. It's all right. It's just his new coat." "Yes, it's just the only one he's had for 19 years, yeah." "Yes, we were expecting it to last into the 21st century, yes. It's all right, though." "No, it's okay. Okay, all right. All right, just don't be too tough on him. Yeah, okay." She hangs up the phone. She comes back and she says, "Now, you see, there was nothing to it." "Yes, Ma. Nothing to it. Nothing to it." And that night, oh, yeah, listen, being a criminal is bad enough, but getting away with it is worse. Oh, I'll tell you, that night I'm lying in a sack, you know, and I'm tossing. And, you know, the coat, that rotten coat, is hanging in the closet. I'm tossing. You know, I could see Flick. I could see the next day, it's recess. I could see Flick, you know, advancing through this crowd. See? Well, all right. The next day dawns bright and early. You know that terrible feeling that boys, I think, know this far more than girls? It's the creeping retribution. It's the sense of getting, of going to get beaten up today. You know that feeling? Either that or you're going to have to fight to the last minute, you know? So all the way through, I'm dragging breakfast, you know, and my mother's saying, what's the matter? Aren't you feeling well? She, I am now in school. Flick is up near the front, see? And all the kids in my room are alphabetically arranged. I wonder how many kids never made it because they were in the S's. And the Y's and the Z's, you know. That crowd, yeah, there's never been a president whose name started with Y. Or Z or W, you know. And you sit way in the back, your little kid. I remember this crowd, this great horde. And almost all the kids, by the way, couldn't see the board in the back. All we'd see is this forest of waving hands. Incidentally, I wonder how many smart guys in this crowd are automatic hand wavers. Did you ever have that terrible sense of hate for the kid in your room? There's always this smart kid that's always going like this, me, you know, like this, hey, me. And you're sitting back there, you know, not me, don't call me, you know. You're sitting there, you faked it all of your life, you know. And you've made it all the way up to the sixth grade and haven't answered a question yet. You know, not me, and you've got camouflage going, your eyeballs are spinning, you know. You're sitting there. Well, all right, that day, it is now recess time, see, and I'm scared, you know. Oh, boy, Flick. And sure enough, here's this crowd, and I'm way over here with a bunch of kids. Now, here's a bunch of kids over here, and it's a big mob, and I see Flick in the crowd, see, and he's looking around. He's looking around, see, and I'm standing over here. Well, you know, you can't chicken out. You know, I had a reputation. You know, I gave as much as I got. You know, I wasn't... Oh, yeah. I'm wiry, I'll tell you, see. And so I'm standing over there. I said, well, all right. Okay. Okay, if Flick wants to have it out, all right. We'll have it out, see. Okay. So I'm standing over there by Schwartz, you know. I'm pretending I'm talking. And all of a sudden, Flick walks up. He says, hey, Shepard. Shepard! I turn. I say, yeah? There's this moment of silence. It's a walk down. He looks me in the eye and he says, why did you have to tell her? I said, tell her what? He says, why did you have to tell her I tore your coat? And I says, well, you did. He says, well, why did you have to tell her? Why did you have to tell her?

you had a vague sense that not only was it looking at you, but it somehow understood that you were there. It wasn't like other animals, you know, that flat animal look. The sea cow kind of understood. And so we'd knock. And it would float up and down. This went on for a whole year. And it was curious because the kids never talked about it. You know how there are certain things when you're a kid that you don't tell your parents? It's your thing. And we would go and look at the sea cow. And once in a while, we'd throw apple cores in. And the sea cow would go, would disappear, see. And then it would float up again. And you see it's kind of chewing. It's eating an apple core. I'll bet I'm one of the very few guys who's ever fed a sea cow apple cores. It just floats up and down, see. And every day, I would come in, and I'd sit at home, you know, after I played with the sea cow for about an hour. And I'd come home and I'd sit there, see. My mother'd say, what did you do? Oh, I just played. We never told her about the sea cow, except that they had this funny thing, and that was all. One afternoon, an afternoon I will never forget, because it was one of those peculiarly traumatic things, the kind of things that you could never tell an analyst, and that you could never write in a short story because it doesn't have any real meaning. One afternoon, we're all out playing ball. And the sea cow we had not played with for about 2 weeks. We're out in front. We're knocking out fly balls, see? And a big truck pulls up. It pulls up right in front of the place, see? We're watching, kind of half watching. And these guys go up the driveway. About seven of them. And all of a sudden, they come down the driveway, and they've got this great big... Well, it looks like some kind of a great big plaster thing. And they're carrying it. The sea cow has died. They are carrying the sea cow out on a strange kind of stretcher. All the kids are watching. Have you ever seen a sea cow on a stretcher? I'll tell you, it's one of the sights you'll never forget. It just sort of lays there, you know. Yeah, our sea cow had kicked the bucket, you know? And they put it in the truck, and away they went. And here we are out playing ball. Bruner says, gee, that was the sea cow. Flick says, ah, so what? Come on, let's get the ball game going. But we didn't play. We couldn't play. The sea cow had died. And somehow, something had gone out of the neighborhood that was very important. And so later that night, I'm at home, see, and I got this, you know, I'm sitting there eating, and I'm worried about the sea cow. That's a weird thing, and I'm eating the, you know, I'm eating the red cabbage, and I'm sitting there. You know that feeling when you're sitting at home and there's something wrong? I'm eating, see. My old man turns to me. He always sat on the left. You know how the family has a regular satellite way of sitting? How do you establish this? I've often wondered how these little routines are established. When you were a kid, do you recall the exact way the family sat at the kitchen table when you ate? How it never changed. Your father sat at one place, your mother sat at another. And ours was like this, the old man to the left, always. My mother sat over there, I sat on the end, and my kid brother sat over here. Either that or he was under the table. You know, it was one or the other. And this continual running, this kind of a family counterpoint all the time. Like, now will you eat? Now quit playing with your food. My kid brother had a way of making pyramids. You know, he would make pyramids. And then once in a while, he would make big pinwheels. Have you ever seen a pinwheel made out of mashed potatoes and red cabbage? And then he would take the ketchup and put it on the top, see? And once in a while, he'd make phallic symbols, you know, not knowing it, see? And he's making this stuff. And that's the way we lived, see? And so we're sitting there eating, and my mother turns to me and says, what's the matter? You're not eating, Jeannie. I said, I'm not very hungry. And she says, well, what's the matter? Is there something wrong with you? Aren't you feeling well?

0: Yeah. And the old man, you know, he was very direct. He turns, he says, look, if something's eating you, tell us. It's okay. And immediately, you know, there's that myth, you know, that thing that happens in the house where the old man immediately assumes that something terrible's happened. He says, all right, now what did you do? I said, nothing. What's the matter? Nothing happened. My mother says, well, you're not eating. What's up? I says, well, the sea cow died. My mother says, what? The what died? My old man says, now look, we're eating. And I said, the sea cow died, Mom. You know, Mr. Thurston's sea cow. She says, Mr. Thurston's sea cow died? And my kid brother starts to cry. You know, kid brothers are like animals. They sense trouble. And immediately I hear, he's whimpering, you know. My mother says, shut up, will you? And I says, the sea cow died, Mom. And, you know, that first instinct of my father was to laugh, you know, that, oh, come on, a sea cow died. And to his everlasting credit, he understood that something peculiar had happened. You know, and he says, well, that's all right. It'll be all right. I says, no, the sea cow's dead. And my mother says, oh, come on, it's going to be all right, Jeannie, it's all right. And you know that moment when you're encouraged to cry? And you find...
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2: These top stories, Najari out, Morgenthau in, as the special state prosecutor. United States Embassy staff official murdered by gunman in Athens. This is Lester Smith reporting. Next news as it happens, next scheduled news at 11 o'clock. 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

Texas cowboy on a barroom floor had drunk so much that he just could hold no more. So he fell asleep with a troubled brain to dream that he rode on the hell-bound train.

Yes, he was riding on the hellbound train, and that engine with human blood was damp, and the headlight was a brimstone lamp. An imp for fuel was shoveling bones, and the furnace roared with 1,000 groans. The tank was filled with locker beer. The devil himself was the engineer. The passengers were a mixed-up crew. Christian, churchman, atheist, Baptist, Jew. The rich in broadcloth, the poor in rags, handsome girls and wrinkled hags, black men, yellow, red and white, chained together. It was a fearful sight in the hell-bound train. Rain rushed on at an awful pace, and sulfur fumes burned hand and face. Wilder and wilder, the country grew, faster and faster the engine flew.

roared and terrible thunder crashed. Wider and brighter lightning flashed. And hotter still the air became, till clothes were burned from each shrinking frame. Came a fearful, ear-splitting yell. Yelled Satan, the engineer. Gentlemen, gentlemen, gents, the next stop is hell! The next stop is hell! 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And he mocked and laughed at their misery. My friends, you've bought your seats on this road. You bought your seats, and you've got to go through. And I'm going to go through with the complete load. You bullied the weak. You've cheated the poor. Yes, and the starving tramp you've turned from the door. You've laid up gold until your purse is bust. And you've given play to your deadly lust. Yes, and you've mocked at God in your hell-born pride. You've killed. You've cheated. And you've plundered and you've lied. You've double-crossed men and you're swearing. And look at you all. You're writhing on the floor now. You've stole. Not one of you has perjured his body and his soul. You have paid full fare. You paid your fare to hell. And I'll carry you through. Let me tell you, there's not one of you don't belong. You're going down there where the flames roar. And the molten lava pours through your body. Your flesh will scorch in the flames that roar. You'll sizzle and scorch from rind to core.

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And his clothes were wet. My God almighty. 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He lay on the barroom floor. And then he prayed as he never had until that hour to be saved from hell and the devil's power. Give me a little of that theme, Joe. That beginning opening theme. A little of that theme. We'll set that cowboy on his way. He prayed as he never had until that hour. Yes, that one. What one do you expect? He was saved from hell and the devil's power. His prayers and his vows were not in vain. For that cowboy, he paid never again. Did he pay a fare on that hell-bound train.

heard the story of the Texas cowboy on a barroom floor who drank so much that he could hold no more. He fell asleep with a troubled brain to dream that he rode on the hell-bound train. I want all you good neighbors and fellow parishioners out there in Staten Island and Queens, out there in Darien and all these towns all around where you tend to drink a lot on Christmas. You put away all that Jack Daniels and all that I.W. Harper and them 100 Pipers and all them J.B.'s and all them Black and Whites and all them Johnny Walkers. I want all you to remember the dream that that cowboy dreamt as he lay on that barroom floor. What happened that night that he dreamed that he was in the hellbound train with Satan himself at the throttle. Just let this be a lesson to all of you. You just never know when it's going to hit you like a shot. Take that long, hell-bound train ride yourself, chugging out of the station with your bottle of Johnny Walker in one hand and your bottle of Jim Beam in the other. And you paid your fare on that hell-bound train, friend. You bought your ticket fair and square. You'll be there with all the other sinners from all over the world. You're blaspheming and swearing and grubbing for gold. And that sinful pride that made you buy that Tony Martin Elizabethan double stretch suit. You'll be riding that hellbound train. And Satan himself will be at the throttle. And he'll be blowing that whistle. He'll be blowing that whistle. And it'll echo from canyon wall to canyon wall. It's the hellbound train, and you'll be aboard. You paid your way, and you bought your fare, and you got your ticket. Wow. You didn't expect that, did you, tonight, huh? You didn't expect that. Ah, yes, we're going to have a lot of sins to answer for, which reminds me, this is WOR in New York. And speaking of sins, did you like the Hellbound Train Gang? Well, that's pretty heavy stuff. I mean, you know, you know why I like that piece? That plays a very important role in my life. And yes, it does. As a matter of fact, and the reason I did it during this holiday season was because. Did you ever have a teacher who really was hung on recitations? No, I mean getting up and reciting a poem. Do you ever have a teacher that made you learn a poem and you'd have to get up and give the poem? Well, you were very fortunate. Since this has never happened to you, I don't know what kind of school you went to, but almost everybody at one point or other in their school life has had to read poems in their school. And, of course, when you go to sheet metal school, that's different. So, sheet metal and soldering high school. But we had this teacher, see, and her name was, it doesn't matter, but I'll tell you what it was anyway. It was Miss Nelson. I don't like to use that name because she you know, even now I get a funny feeling in the back of the neck from Miss Nelson. But Miss Nelson was the kind of lady who believed that she basically was an artist. You know, there's a certain kind of teacher who feel that if their career or if their father hadn't been so rotten or if they hadn't met a guy named Frank at a certain point in their life, they would have gone on to become a famous Broadway star. Or they would have written magnificent short stories for Harper's. And they would have become a lady novelist. Well, Miss Nelson was that kind. She always took her vacations to what she considered exotic places. Like she took a vacation to Mexico
And we heard about it for a whole year as she showed us her slides from Mexico. And she was always bringing in her Mexican jewelry. You know that kind of teacher, right? Well, this teacher was so artistic that she wove her own burlap skirts. And she was always putting on student theatricals of one kind or another. She was always in charge of the play. The play, Miss Nelson. And she made her own bracelets, which great big fat, heavy-looking things made out of clay, like with the owl faces painted on them, and they'd clank. And she was that kind of lady. She wore earrings, and very artistic lady. And so Miss Nelson one year, she was an eighth grade teacher, Miss Nelson loved to have kids recite, because she always thought of herself as basically a kind of a Hitchcock, too. She could direct. She's a very good director. And so about 2 weeks before Christmas, Miss Nelson said, she says, "Now, class," she said, "I want all of you to pick something to come in with, and I want you to recite." And she says, "I want you to really rehearse this, and much of your grade this year is going to be determined by how well you do this." Now, learning poetry is not important, but self-discipline, boys and girls, is. And the discipline that it takes to learn a long poem is something that will stay with you the rest of your life. So pick a poem, and it must be at least 3 to 4 pages long. And you can pick it out of the standard poetry anthologies which you will find in the library. And bring it in. When your time comes, I want you to get up in front of the class and recite it. Oh, God, did I hate that. I mean, some people love to get up in front of the class and talk about the fun that I had on my vacation. You know, that kind of stuff. I hate it. Oh, did I hate it? And I could not learn poetry. I could not. I used to hit my head actually physically against the wall. I just couldn't learn poetry. And I hated it. I really hated it. And so we had these books full of poems like The Boy Stood on the Burning Deck. You remember that? That's a great one. I Tear Down Her Tattered Ensign, or I Long May It Wave on High, stuff like that. And great poems like Maud Adams. Did you ever read Maud Adams as a kid? You didn't? I don't know what kind of schools you guys went to. You certainly must have read Silas Marner and The Lady of the Lake. Yes, you did. You read Ivanhoe. Of course you did. What did you read in your class? I'm just curious what you read as a book in your school. Well, among other things, we spent an entire month in Miss Nelson's class reading Midsummer Night's Dream. Now, that book may have been before your time. They probably didn't have that when you went to school. Midsummer Night's Dream. You remember it was by this guy named, something like that. And he wrote about all these people running around in the woods. And there was this guy named Puck. And, you know, there were a lot of ribald remarks about him. I can remember Flick coming up with another name for him. And, yes. And, well, what was it? Well, for those of you that are Shakespeare fans, I'd be glad to send it to you. But you must, it'll be sent to you in plain brown wrapper. But it was a typical Flick bit of humor. And there were other people who we couldn't figure out what this had to do with hockey, this particular story. But then there was a part in it where these guys went out into the woods, and they met these three people. There were three people putting on a play. And one of them was named Bottom. Do you remember Bottom? And the Bottom had this donkey's head. He wore this donkey's head. And Bottom, and there was another guy in there named Tinker. Remember the Tinker? What was the third one, class? All right, class, raise your hand if you know. Uh-huh. Well, I can see we're still among the literati here. But nevertheless, what was the name of the fairy princess in that production there called A Midsummer Night's Dream? Right. She had a boat named after her that later sank. Right, Titania. Right, you recall that?
the sinking of the Titania? All of you remember that. How many of you remember Oberon? Well, of course. Raise your hands, gang. You remember Oberon. Remember her? She played in Wuthering Heights with Burgess Meredith. And that was Merle Oberon, if you recall the first name there. She had these dark eyes, kind of a big, wide mouth there, looked mysterious all the time. But nevertheless, Miss Nelson had this thing on Midsummer Night's Dream. So we had to pick a scene to play. And that was one of her big things. See, each one of us had to pick a scene out of Midsummer Night's Dream, and we had to play it. So me and Flick and Bruner got together, and the three of us did the scene where these three guys came out and did this play. Right. Tinker and the Bottom, and who was the third one, class? There were three of them. No, he was not a TV repairman. See, tinker means a person who makes tin. He's a tinker. He fixes pots and pans. See, these were three tradesmen who were out in the woods there, and they decided to do this buffoonery and have this little play they did. And Bottom, what was Bottom's profession? Raise your hand, fellas. He did what? Waved his hand? No, that's not what he did for a living. What did Bottom do? Well, he was a carpenter. Well, that's good enough for jazz. That's good enough for Darien. And he wore, in the play, what did he wear? What? A fireman's hat? You're close. He wore a Groucho Marx face with the rubber nose and the black eyes? No, you're getting closer. What did he wear? All right, class. He wore a donkey's head. Right. That's correct, them all. Well, that is the part that I played. That was one of the very first dramatic performances that ever saw Shepard trod upon the sacred boards. And it's not every kid that makes his debut in Shakespeare. Of course, I don't have to. I don't want to include as my real debut was a fantastic performance I did in an oral hygiene pageant, which was done in second grade. And Dawn Strickland played a toothbrush. And I was fantastically in love with her. Imagine being in love with a girl named Dawn. And and I'll tell you, she turned out to be really something really in later life. She wound up marrying a count or something. But, we in the second grade did not know that this was about to occur. But Dawn Strickland played a toothbrush. And guess what I played, gang? No, I did not play a toothpaste. All good things were played by girls in Miss Shields' class. A girl played a tube of Ipana for the smile of beauty. And no, I played an impacted wisdom tooth. And, that's what I played. I'm sorry. All my life I've been getting the tough roles. Anybody can play something goody two-shoes like a toothbrush, but you try playing an impacted wisdom tooth and get laughs, buddy. That's not easy. So I came out, and Miss Shields made these tooth costumes. We had they were made out of muslin. Did you ever, you know what muslin is? That's one of those religious sects, right? No. That's the muslins is not that's another thing entirely. Although you're close, muslin is like cheesecloth, and it's a kind of a crummy looking white sort of a frizzly cloth. And she made tooth costumes. Now, I had this fantastic tooth hanging on me, and she used wires, see, inside. She covered it with the cloth, and inside I had two little peepholes, and I could look out. And down at the bottom they had this big, it was actually a cavity. They had a cavity painted on it. It looked pretty bad. And I still remember my role, but actually, see, I don't like to consider that my debut. Because when people come and interview you, you know, about when did you get started in showbiz, and you say, well, I played this impacted wisdom tooth, it just doesn't look good in Q, places like that. So what I generally do when people ask me, I say, well, I made my debut in Shakespeare. My first performance, actually on the boards and the serious work, was in Shakespeare. I played the role of Bottom in the Midsummer Night's Dream.
Well, that was, you know, that was the kind of thing we did in school, and I very early in school, because of this, well, I'll tell you why I grew to hate Shakespeare, as a matter of fact. Many people love Shakespeare, others hate Shakespeare for various reasons. The most common is it's largely unintelligible, the way it is performed generally. People have sat through entire weeks of Shakespeare and not understood a single word that came off the stage. and of course, one of the reasons is that Shakespeare is delivered in what is called standard speech, standard American speech or standard English speech. So, up on stage, you hear somebody say, and you know, everybody will applaud, and he's dressed as a count or something, and you won't, and then you'll hear somebody say something like this, I say, forsooth, my lord, and they go on like this for hours, and it isn't quite the same thing that Robert Redford does. And so it's very confusing to an American audience, which has, basically, an attention span of about that of your average field mouse. The attention span of the average American is maybe 15 or 20 milliseconds. And you have to have a little attention there. You're not going to get Shakespeare. Now, the reason I personally find Shakespeare kind of dull is because of that damn donkey head. See, at that time, I had an open mind about Shakespeare. And Miss Nelson was reading into it, and so she was always reading, and she'd read him in different voices. And so she would say, oh, Titania, queen of the night, oh, come upon thy silver elfin wings, and playeth upon thy lute. You know, and then she would do different voices like that. So she was really into it, and her Mexican beads would rattle, and her burlap skirt would rustle. And, you know, that was, to me, all art, you know, this teacher, Miss Nelson, who was always showing us slides of her visit to Acapulco. And she made her own... she made her own shoes out of old used general tires. She'd cut them up, you know, with the rubber thongs and all that and stuff. She was really into the peasant bag. What that had to do with Shakespeare, I have no idea, but that type of person, you know, they lump all art together. You know, it's all a big ball of wax, and it's a thing you give lectures on. So the day that she had that sudden inspiration, she says, boys and girls, all of you will select a scene now, just a scene out of Midsummer Night's Dream, and just before Christmas, we will all give our version of our scenes, and you'll all be graded on it. So I'm going home, you know, with Schwartz, and I said, what do you want to do with Schwartz? What the heck, you know? Well, of course, every kid in the class wanted to do Puck. Yeah, this is a big, you know, Mickey Rooney played Puck. And everybody wanted to do this, you know, where you sit up in the tree and make smart remarks is what basically Puck did. And everybody in our school felt like they were philosophically sitting up a tree making smart remarks. So we decided, you know, on the halfway home, I says, I'll tell you, why don't we get Flick? And we'll do this thing in the woods there. Well, it all took place in the woods. Remember that? It was all in the woods. And Miss Nelson had decorated the front of our class to look like what she considered a Mexican-style Shakespearean magic fairyland woods, which meant that she got a lot of burlap painted green and hung up with mariachis. And, well, yeah, she was into her Mexican bag. You know, people get into that. And, you know, she hung up with mariachis and chili beans and stuff, and it was the magic woods. And so Schwartz and I and Flick, we made a grotto. Well, see, this whole scene between Bottom and Tinker and Class, what was the third one? Now, come on, Class. That was the role that that Flick played to such resounding success. Come on, Class, please. We all know who Bottom was. We all know who Tinker was. Who was the third one? There were three of those buffoons. Right. Well, all right, we'll let you worry about that, Class. And the three of us then decided we had to do it in costume. See, Miss Nelson, being a literalist, demanded that all of us produce a costume as part of our thing. And we were going to be graded on neatness and aptness of thought and various other things. And so I went all thin up. It's not easy to make a donkey's head. And the way Schwartz played the Tinker was kind of great. See, we had just been reading Dorothy and the Wizard of Oz was a big thing in our class, too. And if you remember, there was a guy in that story that was made out of tin.
Correct. And what was his name, friend? What was his name? The Tin Woodsman, right. Now, all of you remember the Tin Woodsman had trouble. What was his trouble? No. That is correct. He was rusty. What was his trouble? And he stood in the woods for a long time there. He was chopping away. Now, how did he get like that, class? Any of you remember how he got to be a Tin Woodsman? How he got to be a Tin Woodsman. Now, this gets a little difficult because we're getting into some advanced theology here. How did he get to be a Tin Woodsman? Well, I'll tell you, friends. He was a regular woodsman before. But as he would chop away, you know, it's dangerous chopping wood. And chop by chop, he would, like he chopped his leg one time, and they wound up giving him a tin leg. And then, yes, I'm sorry, friends, you're going to have to face the reality of these fairy tales. He chopped his other leg, and they gave him a tin leg, and he wound up, he kept, you know, doing this wood chopping thing. He was obviously a very inept wood chopper. He wound up being made entirely out of tin, even his head. Now, he had tin ears, even. That's where the expression came from. Tin ear, you've heard it. Well, all right. He had a tin foot, and he had a tin head, he had a tin neck, he had a tin ear, and all that. Now, question. Now, he lacked one thing. That is correct. He lacked a heart, like so many of us. And if you recall, he joined Dorothy on that long trail to search out the Wizard of Oz because, you know, they figured that this is where you got to, you know, this guy could pass a miracle, he'd get a heart. And so he joined the group. Now, before he did that, how did they get him, you know, how did they came upon him in the woods? Right. They gave him a couple of shots with 3-in-1 oil, and the next thing you know, he's in business. He had gotten caught in a rain. Now, why I brought this up was because we were very much influenced by the Tin Woodsman at that point, and Schwartz, figuring this is a tinker, tin, you get the connection there, Schwartz's costume consisted of a large funnel on the top of his head. Now, that ain't a bad idea. He put a funnel on the top of his head, and he had holes that he made in it with an ice pick, and he put a rubber band in it, and it stayed on his head. He just went under his chin. And at that point, see, he's a tinker, see? And that was a pretty fair costume, especially since he took his jacket. He had a jacket, and he covered it with tinfoil. Okay? Which he took out of Hershey Bars. For those of you who are interested, where a kid would get tinfoil, that's, you know, Reynolds Wrap was not as common as it is now, and a kid had to eat a hell of a lot of Hershey Bars to cover, and Schwartz did. You know, Schwartz was short and fat, weighed 200, maybe 300 pounds, maybe 3 feet, 3.5 feet tall. And so he was into Hershey Bars big, especially Mr. Good Bars. Not the same bar, but he used to vary those, especially on Sunday. He'd have a Mr. Good bar. His daily working bar was the plain ordinary Hershey. So on the day of the great performance, which was Christmas time, just before Christmas, I had made my head, the head that I had, which was the donkey's head, I made my head out of a false face. You know, I had a false face. You know what a false face is. That's what most of us wear perpetually. But I had this false face, see, and it was just a plain false face. But my mother said, "I'll help you make this donkey head." So she took newspapers and she made them wet. You know how they make papers wet, and they molded it. And I wound up with this great big 17-pound donkey's head, which was painted brown, and it had big newspaper ears sticking up out at the top of it. And it was because of that donkey head, and that donkey head alone, that I developed a lifelong and completely deserved aversion to Shakespeare. Why? Well, first of all, halfway through the first scene, I began to suffocate. I don't know whether you've ever tried to breathe through 7 pounds of melted newspaper through an old used false face, and I could hear Schwartz faintly through my donkey head saying his lines. Oh, bottom, thou hast come upon this glade, wearing thy donkey's head. Hee-haw, hee-haw, oh, bottom. Well, all words to that effect. And at that point, I had a cue. My cue was to go, hee-haw, hee-haw, ho, we play upon the stage of life. Hee-haw, we are... See, I still remember some of those lines. With loathing.
And so halfway through our great scene, Flick came out playing the third character, and he got a fantastic ovation just from his costume alone. And what was that character, class? Well, that'll be your homework for tonight, class. Well, Flick got this fantastic ovation, and halfway through the scene, Miss Nelson stopped me and Schwartz and Flick and said she'd heard enough. The way she put it was, that's quite enough. Well, and why was that? Well, because Flick inadvertently had created a costume that was unbelievably erotic in content. And only Miss Nelson, since she spent a lot of time in Mexico taking pictures with her Instamatic and bringing back slides and making burlap skirts, she instantly recognized the erotica in Flick's costume. It was a highly unusual version of Shakespeare. As a matter of fact, if this were to appear on Broadway today, it would be a smash hit. It was the first, well, I can really say it, the first purely pornographic Shakespeare done in the Warren G. Harding School. Halfway through the scene, Miss Nelson merely said, we've had quite enough. Now, we've had quite enough. Thank you very much. Now, Helen Weathers, you say that you just completely tried to ignore it, but the class was agog. It became a legend. There are folk singers out in northern Indiana who still sing of the legend of Bottom. The Tinker Ann? No, he was not a dentist. Although that's a nice try. An orthodontist? A group therapist? No, no. What was it he did for a living? Was he a ship candler? What the hell is a ship candler? Huh?

0: ó, Satan. Have you ever had the feeling that it's us against the world? Have you? Well, I've certainly had the feeling that it's me against the world. It's us and them. Yeah, there are times, you know, I don't know, you know, when you have just come back from an extended trip to the Antipodes, when you have traveled the route of Marco Polo, more or less, it is very difficult to become retuned to the atmosphere, the zeitgeist from whence you have sprung. And people keep writing and they say, tell us more about your trip. And, you know, the things that you're supposed to talk about just ain't. I think the idea of travel is far more exciting than traveling. I think the concept of going to a foreign country, of being part of a foreign scene, of seeing this alien horizon, is far more exciting than actually seeing it. Actually being in, say, the waiting room at the airport in Cairo. Now, how do you think that would be? How do you see it? Well, I'll tell you one thing that you see immediately. There is case on case of the same kind of junk that you see in these two-bit souvenir shops on 6th Avenue. And it looks like the same guys are selling it. They've got that same look in the eye. And so there you are in historic ancient Egypt with the pyramids just, you know, just hanging over and casting a long shadow. And there you are drinking a lukewarm Pepsi-Cola. I know. I mean, you know, this is how do you relate them, and how do you bring all these concepts? It's like going to the land of Oz, and you arrive there in the Emerald City, and your feet hurt. It's just not the way it should be. Or it starts to rain in the land of the Munchkins, and it's really raining. No, it doesn't rain in Egypt. That's right. It does other things. It doesn't rain water. There's other stuff that comes down. However. I had a peculiar experience, and it's the kind of experience really you don't know quite how to evaluate after having traveled halfway around the globe and back again. Now, I am in a hotel. I'm there with this friend of mine, this guy who was traveling with me, who incidentally you've always heard of people who have hang-ups, who like to go to museums. Every town they go to, they got to go to all the museums immediately, or look at all the statues, or go to the bars. I've been with that type. Immediately they look for a bar. Well, this guy was hung on stationery stores. I have never seen a guy who mainlined paper clips in my life. And he would stand in front of at 3 o'clock in the morning. He'd look in at the windows of stationery stores in Bangkok. And it put, yeah, can you imagine in Baggers? Look at that stationery store. Oh, stop, wait, hold, stop everything. And you're on your way to the great temple of Buddha. And we have to spend 20 minutes among the blotters. And they're the same blotters that you get down here at Woolworths. And what's funny about it is he buys stuff in every one of them. The same stuff. I don't know, you know. So you gotta know. You gotta understand that, man. Every man you meet is gonna hang up. There's some. So you know, I knew some people. You know, I knew a guy who had an underwear hang up. Everywhere he went, he bought underwear. Now we could get Freudian about this and go on and on, but I'm not here to do that at this hour. But I will say that this experience. You want to hear about the wild experience in Manly, Australia? Manly, Australia. You know. You hear about that, you know. Manly is a kind of suburb of Sydney, and it's bounded on the left by all these little suburban houses, and on the right by a solid phalanx of sharks. And they won't talk about it. I talked to the man who is running the hotel there, and he's a big jovial Babbitt type. You can meet him if you can imagine a combination of Major Hoople, a little Major Hoople there, a lot of George Follansbee Babbitt and just a little touch of Major Bowes and throw in a little Ed Sullivan. And I think you'd have this guy. And there he is, a big, heavy-set guy, and who is totally in charge of the Junior Chamber of Commerce world. You know, that kind of guy. And so I am standing in the lobby of his little hotel, and I'm looking out at the sea, which is right across the road. And I see this little boat moving back and forth. And these guys, you could see on the fantail of the boat, they're peering down in the water. And once in a while, you see one hitting and splashing stuff, and you see a big, big flurry of activity. And then the boat goes round, it roars ahead a little bit, and you hear, pew, pew, you hear shots. And I'm watching this, and I said to him, what's the boat out there? It was about a block and a half out in the water. And he's, well, this is a little boat, that's all. Well, I could see that I was getting the Australian runaround, you know, this little boat that's going back and forth out there. And I said, come on, what is the boat? What are they doing out there? Oh, I believe that's a shark patrol. Shark patrol. And they're out there fighting the sharks. And I said to him, well, do they ever get any sharks?
1: Well, I don't think so, actually. Oh, no, I don't believe I've got a shark out there for 20 years. And then I hear out there,
0: I hear the sound of a burp gun going. You see, and they're just taking target practice. And then I see this giant fin cut through the water, a big splash of bubbling blood and a little muffled yelling out there, and the little boat moves on. Well, that is one of the attitudes that the Australians have about that sea that surrounds them. There is one group of people who won't concede. Will not concede that those long gray things with that big spiky looking fin sticking out of the back are sharks. They just don't see them. Now, that's the kind of guy you are if you run a hotel there and you rent surfboards. By the way, it's nothing more exciting than to see a solid wall of sharks out there, shoulder to shoulder, to fin to fin, with their eyes shining brightly in anticipation, waiting for the morning crop of surfboarders to arrive. it's true. I'm just telling you the truth. And they'll have a sign that'll say, "This beach for surfboarders only, except sharks." They don't. Now, everybody hears about this net they've got out around Sydney to keep the sharks away. Well, that's only a part of the beach. And this is the Tasman Sea. Isn't that a great thing, the Tasman Sea? And I'm standing there in the morning looking out over this strange sea, this gray sea, this long sea that stretches on and on and on to the Antarctica. And it is peopled by this great population of sharks. And then I see the Australians walking around, and of course you have two kinds. One kind concedes, the other doesn't. Now the next day I am talking to an Australian Airlines pilot, or the day before that actually, and we were talking about sharks, and he said sharks. He lives near there. He lives right on the beach. He said sharks. He says, they wouldn't get me near that water. They wouldn't get me near that water. And I said, well, are they really sharks out there? He said, I said, let me tell you, an American came, he was doing a magazine article, and he believed that sharks were very harmless. They did nothing, they were harmless. He said, well, he went in the water, and about 5 minutes later, he is out on the shore, you couldn't get him near the water. He said he had an idea that all you had to do was make a loud noise and they would go. Actually, the Australian sharks, you make a loud noise and they come. I want to see what's happening. Boom! They hit. They don't ask questions. Hit. He swooped like that. Half, you're gone. Well, I thought about that for a minute. And I says, well, there are two schools of thought here about the sharks. I think I'm going to vote for the first one. So I walked along the beach there, and I looked out at that water, and what's so funny about it? It looks like ordinary water. Well, this guy, this hotel in Manly, Australia. Now, I don't know of many more esoteric places than to be found than in Manly, Australia. This is not American Touristville, I can assure you. In fact, it's the kind of place, I guess it's sort of like an Australian Sheep's Head Bay. It really is. It's hard to describe it. It's not really a big-time resort. It's a seedy resort. It's vaguely 1920s. You get the feeling of F. Scott Fitzgerald, you know. There's the feeling of decayed old ladies in flower print dresses. And the main street is a little palm-lined street, just lined up with one shop after the other selling postcards. You know the kind of postcards? Yeah, and you'll find this is pretty universal. There's only one writer that I've ever read who has written about the subject of the vaguely obscene greeting card. You know the obscene greeting card? The kind with the little toilets and all that stuff on them. You've seen the obscene greeting cards. That kind. Now, I'm not talking about the dirty picture greeting card. I'm talking about the borderline outhouse humor greeting card. You buy those in Australia, and the Australians send them to each other, and they think they're very funny, just like they do in Atlantic City, like they do in Teaneck, just like they do it in Brighton and in England. The same cards are being sent. They just change the name on the bottom. Instead of Brighton, they write Manly Beach, Australia. It must be turned out by some giant firm run by some giant Fu Manchu of pornography. You know, he's got world headquarters, and he sends it all out. So yeah, I'm walking along the street there. I'm digging this little town. And there's old duffers all over the place fishing with little lines they've got thrown. And one thing I will remember always about Sydney and about that whole area of Australia, it's Steamboatville. Steamboats. Little steamboats all over the place. Little tiny ones, as my friend says, ordinary boats. They're steamboats, normal boats. They're red and yellow and green. There are all kinds of little steamboats and water everywhere. You know, Sydney is almost all water. There are hundreds of inlets and bays. And so millions of people go to work by boats. They take boats the way we take subways here. Little putt-putt boats all over the bay and all over the inlet and the harbor and so on. And so I am in this little place called Manly. Now, remember, this is not the middle of Sydney, Australia. And so that night in the hotel, they had a giant discotheque session. Well, I cannot describe to you this scene because I have seen the discotheque scene in Paris. I have watched them twist in Amsterdam, where there's a certain maniacal quality due to the fact the sea is liable to get them all any minute now. They've got a certain madness going there. I have seen them overturn buses in Edinburgh when the Beatles had touched off the scene there. But I have never seen anything quite as peculiarly mechanistic and animalistic as the scene in this hotel in Manly, Australia, with about 150 people, just people, doing a rock and roll kind of dance. It wasn't the Frug, it wasn't the Watusi, it was an Australian version. And here they were jammed. There must have been 150 of them jammed into this tiny square, all pushed together, all completely compact. You know, our twist scene is very exhibitionistic. People want to be seen doing this, you know. You go to the discotheque thing, and there's always pictures of Sybil Burton and all these people. They always want to be seen doing it. It is impossible to see an Australian doing what the Australians do because it's like an ant colony. Yeah, they're all pressed together, and the beat is going. It's pure rock and roll. And they're moving. The whole group is like a postage stamp of people, just undulating. And totally blank expressions on the faces, and they're all jammed together, not more than 6 or 7 inches apart. Nobody can see anybody else, and it's impossible to even tell one human being from the other. It is not exhibitionistic. I don't know what quite it is. And so I'm standing there watching this, feeling completely like a foreigner. Completely. And beer, I suspect that Australia is the greatest beer-drinking country in the world. And that includes Germany. That includes all the other countries where they're famous for beer. This is maniacal. In fact, they are heavy drinkers all the way down the line. And even the Australians themselves talk about it and admit it. It's the kind of on the beach atmosphere. You know, they all figure it is. They're so far removed from the rest of the civil. They sit around and creature pleasure and creature pleasures are the only thing that count pretty much in Australia.

0: glasses on the top of the bar. There must have been 200 glasses, or maybe even 500. There were just row on row of empty glasses, and there were two barmaids filling the beer glasses with beer guns. They did not fill it with spigots. They were selling so much beer that they had like hoses. They were they're running up and down, and as they would fill each row, a waiter would come up with a giant tray, and they just load about 50 of these big schooners of beer, and off he would go into this wild, insane mob, and they're yelling and hollering, drinking the beer, and the beer guns are going, shh, shh, shh. I never have seen it done. Even in Germany, I have not seen it served like that with the beer guns. I mean, it's like, this could be called mainlining beer. There's a certain, speaking of the maniacal, this is WOR AM at FM New York. Would you please hit the money button, Don?
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Hey, isn't it time you tried the swinging new toothpaste that gets teeth irresistibly white? 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You'll dig it.

0: the bells will ring. 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Yeah, yeah, yeah. You still using that sweet kid stuff?
1: Man, when will the madness ever end? When will the madness ever end? Speaking of madness, you have another one in there for me?

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By the way, you should see Goldfinger, written in the Thai language. And you ought to see their translation of Pussy Galore. It's a very interesting world over there. But nevertheless, you want to hear more about Australia? You know, this, that's a country you don't hear much about. And I can only say that it didn't look at all the way I thought it was supposed to look. I don't see Sydney with palm trees, or I didn't before I went there. You just don't. You don't see Sydney with the hills the way it is. And to me, Sydney was more interesting looking than I thought it would be. I was vastly surprised. Before I went there, I was kind of, you know. Just another city. But Sydney is not just another city. It's a peculiar, strange kind of an island. You have the feeling that Sydney, and there is a sense of being on an island, you know, in Sydney itself, because things are so far apart in Australia. They're a good 400 or 500 miles away from Melbourne, which is the next big city. And what is near them? The boondocks. All you got to do is get in your car and travel about 3 hours, and you are in the big woods. Now, it isn't heavily wooded. You're in what they call the outback, which is a peculiar combination of desert, hell. There's a little touch of a bad nightmare involved in it. It's scrubby, it's dark, and it's there, you know. Well, now, here I am in Manly. Now, the first thing that I think has to be said about most

0: Australia is that you have a vague feeling that somewhere along the line, the clocks have gone wrong. That the rest of the world, for better or for ill, is part of the 20th century. It's, you know, you go to London, it's 1965 in London. You go to Spain, it's 1965 in most of Spain. You go to Paris, it's certainly 1965. But you go to Sydney, and you have a vague feeling that it's about 1936. It's very peculiar. Even the way they dress, there's a certain dowdiness of dress. There's a certain innocent look in the eye. And that's something that you note right away, that look in the eye. Have you ever looked at old pictures of the 20s? You look at pictures of soldiers of World War I. And there's a different look in their face, because the things that change the human outlook, you know, the mirror behind the eye, the things that have happened to all these people have created a look. Well, we are 1965 people. We really are here in New York, and we have the look of 1965. We're part of the stresses, the wild urban existence, the kind of make-out world. You see it in Frankfurt. You see those strained looks of people walking around the streets in Frankfurt. Yeah, you do. You know, it's there. It's not necessarily strained. It's the look of our time. It's a kind of, you know, the look. The sunglasses. The way the collar fits. Yeah, it's all there. It's 1965. You go to Australia, and suddenly you feel like you yourself are a shark among a bowl full of goldfish that they don't know. You know, they just don't know. And you're with the hippest people in this country, and they haven't read. The art has barely touched them. Freud, they don't know from. You know, Freud. That they laugh about analysts. I think there's two analysts in all of Sydney, Australia, and they are stamp collectors or something. They're not getting any business. It's a fact. They just don't have them there. That all of the things that are part of our world are just beginning to seep in, and they're kind of a joke there now. They'll laugh about an analyst. Remember the guy Lamos? This is a kook doctor. It's ridiculous. And the relationship, you can see the relationship between men and women is an earlier kind of relationship. Believe me, in Australia, the men are men and the women are women. And they really mean it. They don't allow women to vote, you know. Did you know that? Women do not vote in Australia. That throws all the chicks. What do you mean? And they're not even allowed to talk much in Australia. And I've had women sit there and talk to me by the hour about this in Australia. They want to strangle all the men around. and there you are. You don't know quite how to handle it, because you're suddenly thrown back in a very much earlier world. It's a very, very simple world. Their idea of a big time is to run around the track and to take a couple of deep breathing exercises, you know, that kind of stuff. The kind of thing that you feel that the Babbitts of the 1920s must have done. You know, go to the beach, have a big time, and walk around on the boardwalk. And that's considered really the ultimate of what you can do. And so the boardwalk is still king throughout Australia, just the way many years ago in America, the boardwalk was a big thing. You know, the boardwalks are dying all over the country. You know that the boardwalk at Coney Island is practically a dead issue, with the amusement park and the zoo and the dartboard game and the Ferris wheel and all that. Australia, this is still a very big issue, and so you have a feeling that you're back in another time, just instantly, and you say, you know, to yourself. And this, by the way, is very attractive to people from other parts of the world. It's a simpler world. They don't talk much about the world situation. You pick up a copy of an Australian newspaper, and the whole front page will be about a big race that's going to be tomorrow. The whole front page is about the race. The front page. And way back on page 38, there'll be a little piece that says, atom bomb dropped on Kremlin. It's back on page 38. It is reported. And so you get that curious feeling of having dropped out of the universe, that you are now on some other planet, and you must accept it that way. And so I am in the middle of the dance hall there. I'm watching the rock and roll dancers there in Manly. It's about 11 o'clock or something, and they're beginning to break up. Maybe it's a little later, 1, 2 o'clock in the morning. And so I decide to go out for a walk. And this is where the eerie experience began to develop. I go out for a walk by myself, and I'm walking along this street, and I'm trying to look at things, you know, trying to get my mind off of just being there and trying to get a little oriented. And I'm walking along a street with palm trees. It had a long, narrow sort of an avenue in the middle. It was a two-way street, but separated by a park, and had little palm trees. And I'm walking along all by myself, and I go past what is the Australian, or at least the Manly Australia version of a JD crowd. You know, they're standing there saying, "Oh, heck!" You know, doing stuff like that. They're saying, "Oh, boy, oh, boy, wow!" You know, and it's very hard, you know, when you come from a basically tough, rock-bound Protestant Baptist family to try to make the Lower West Side scene. You know, they've gotten a lot of pictures of JDs from Hollywood movies, but they don't quite make it. I mean, it's like seeing a vaguely debauched Boy Scout. You know, and his idea of a debauchery is 3 hamburgers instead of 2. And so I'm walking along the street there, and it's dark. It's 1, 2 o'clock in the morning. And suddenly I hear this voice. "Hey, Shep," it's called Nazi. And it's my friend. It's the guy that I'm there with. I see him across in the darkness there, and he's with a couple of other people. Well, I look across there, and I figure, you know, some friends he's picked up at the hotel or something. So I cut across, and there I am face to face. I have come all the way to Manly, Australia. I just can't help it. I can see the look in the eye. I am face to face with 2 listeners. I've come all the way to Australia, and I mean listeners. Here they are. That one guy, "Hey, Shep, I always wanted to meet you. Holy crying out loud, put it there, boy." And he grabs me. He's tight, 7 sheets to the wind. "Last week, I'm sitting there listening to the radio, and I heard you talk about going to Australia. Hey, George, we never thought we'd run into you here. Now, I'll tell you what's wrong with your show. What you gotta do, now, just tell them more stuff about when you was a kid, see? I was talking to Elizabeth there. Hey, what I tell you, Elizabeth? Oh, yeah, you know, you do a pretty good show. But there I am. I have come 15 million miles to the Antipodes. I am on the other side of the globe, and this listener is telling me how to do my show. I'll tell you, I said to Elizabeth, what you gotta do is tell more Army stories. Well, I said, now, wait a minute. Easy, listener, hold it. I'll tell you what you do. You do that on your show, okay?" "What do you mean? I just want a little helpful criticism here." I said, "Yeah, well, I got to get to bed." And I wandered off into the darkness, and they wandered off into their direction. And I imagine, even to this day, there is a myth growing in their family about how they met Shepherd in Manly, Australia. And I bet they don't believe they did. Well, you know, these are things that happen when you're traveling. The things that just aren't reported in travel books. For example, now I'll just give you one little vignette of the kind of thing that you just don't see in travel books. You don't imagine happens, or you can't imagine. The real things that happen to you, you could not write in a movie. People would laugh at you, say, ridiculous. I'm in a bus in Cologne. Now, get this scene. Now, Cologne is one of the most German of all cities. I mean, this is a really German city. And this is a little bus, one of those little buses that take you around from the airport. It takes you in, you know, and they've got the little glass top. And the German buses are much more intimate than the buses in America or in many other big cities. They're little seats, and they're all close together, and there's a kind of clubby atmosphere in these things. And so I'm sitting in the seat, and down the aisle comes this Bavarian. Now, I'm telling you, he's a real Bavarian. He's got the lederhosen, the whole thing, you know, the little hat with the plume sticking up and the buttons all over that said he went to Garmisch. And, you know, he went to Garmisch-Partenkirchen once, and he's got the little button, and he's got the red face and the whole scene. And he comes down, and he sits it right in front of me, see? And there there he is. He's got his big bag of Wiener Schnitzel and the whole business. He sits down at the, and I'm sitting behind him. I'm paying not too much attention to him because I'm surrounded by a whole bunch of them. And the girl, you know, in many of the buses, particularly connected with the airport, they have hostesses and things in Germany. And a girl comes down. She's picking the tickets up and stuff. She comes along and she talks to the guy in Germany. Well, they're talking away there. And obviously, this is a real German. And so she turns and goes away, and there's a moment pause, silence there, and I'm sitting there looking out of the window, and we're waiting for the bus to go, and a couple of more people are getting out. It's very quiet now on the bus. These German buses are much quieter, as I said, than the Fifth Avenue bus. And all of a sudden, this guy starts to sing right ahead of me. What do you think he's singing? I'm raising my hand. I wouldn't have believed it had I not seen it. I'm raising my hand right here now. My right hand is raised to God. He starts to sing. And in English, he says, "Take me out to the ball game. Take me out to the park. Buy me some peanuts and Cracker Jack. I don't care if I never get back." I couldn't believe it. I went, "Hey, man, what are you, a White Sox fan? What is it?" He immediately lapsed into low German, and that's the last word of English I heard out of him. He sang two choruses of "Take Me Out to the Ball Game" and tuned out. Well, now, if I wrote this in a movie, people would say it's ridiculous. This is far too pat. If I wrote it in a movie that I'm meeting a drunken listener on a street lined with palm trees outside of a rock and roll bar in Manly, Australia, and does he say he's surprised to see me? No. No. Does he say he's glad to see me? No. What does he say?
1: I'll tell you, Shripper, what you ought to do on your show. You ought to tell him what...
0: He came 9,000 miles to tell me what I ought to do on my show and where I'm going wrong. You have the little money button there, man. Let's hit the button there before we go all wrong here. Let's go. All set there. Your neighborhood tavern is the friendliest place in town. And during the month of May, taverns across the country are celebrating National Tavern Month. It's a great month to enjoy life. Get a bun on. So stop in at your favorite tavern and order Miller High Life, the champagne of bottled beer. Miller High Life has been a favorite refreshment in taverns for over a century. First brewed in a European castle and served to thirsty noblemen who threw bones back over their shoulder and hollered, "Evo!" This year, Miller High Life celebrates 110 years of brewing excellence in America. Miller High Life, a frosty, cool glass of Miller High Life, will send you right down those rails. Just remember, we're Americans and we're not very sensitive. Just the other people that are sensitive. Very sensitive. Don't get near them. They're liable to hit you in the mouth. Very sensitive people over there. Very sensitive. You want to hear more about Australia? Well, I'll tell you. I don't know whether I have time. I've got a couple more commercials to do, and I'll have to get them out of the way. I want to tell you about a trip to Lord Howe Island. Now, this is really a wild experience, a totally peculiarly unique experience, and one which I think will fester for some time. Now, I'm not going to sit here and play a banjo and a ukulele. I'm not going to sit here and say, those were the days, what a beautiful, fantastic memory. I can think of that strange beach at Lord Howe Island, and I'm standing up on top of a cliff with a pilot, a man who flies a flying boat, an airline pilot, and we had just flown in his flying boat, and he's there in his captain's uniform, and he and I are looking down off of a cliff that must have been, maybe 600 or 700 feet down, all the way down, and down there you could see that curving arc of a pure white sand beach. And there was that strange blue-gray water of the Tasman Sea. It's a coral island. And this captain is looking down there, and he's saying to me, he says, "You know, He says there probably aren't 5 people a month come on this beach. Not more than 5. And there's not a single footprint on the beach. And you can see a couple of palm trees off to the left hanging over there. And way off in the distance, a storm cloud is building up. And off to the right is that ghostly, eerie-looking mountain that went 2,500 feet straight up in the air. And he says, you know, a school teacher was killed there last week. Thought he could climb it. And we just stood there, and we are 500 or so miles off the coast of Australia, a lonely island. It is visited once a week by one airplane, and once every 2 months, one boat arrives and brings Life Boy soap. And, you know, John paper and things like that. A few little odds and ends, toothpicks and piccalilli and stuff like that keeps them going. And on the island are 150 people. They allow no immigration. They allow nobody to come to live. And there they stay. And they date back to about the time of Pitcairn Island, just about that day. At the, I think of this lady, this strange, leathery-looking lady, that when we came into the cabin had laid down a bottle of scotch for us, immediately thinking, of course, what we're going to do is come in and get soused. Apparently this is what everybody does in Australia, or at least in the islands. And she lays that bottle down, and she says, you'll be having a drink, of course. I said, no, we don't drink. She says, oh, really? I said, yes. Well, now, in case, you figured we weren't going to say anything about it, we were just going to drink it. She said, in case you want some, it's right there for you. They have an odd little accent, a little strange rolling kind of accent, which I don't reproduce too well, but it's close enough, you know. Now, I'll tell you about this tomorrow. I don't have time to tell you about Lord Howe Island. I will say this, though. It's probably the furthest out place where you could go for a holiday in the world, this side of the Antarctic. Really is. There's nothing. You stand on that beach and look out, and there's nothing except water between you and the Antarctic. Boy, you're way down at the end of it all. And if you're interested, get a map, and just take a map, and tomorrow night we'll talk about this thing, and you'll see Sydney. And go straight south of Sydney, roughly. Well, a little bit, a little east, yeah. A little southeast of Sydney, and you'll see a tiny dot. It's about 400 miles, and that's Lord Howe Island. And there's only one way to get there, and that's by flying boat. And this is the only commercial flying boat, the only commercially used, regularly scheduled airline flying boat in the world. These are World War II flying boats, ex-bombers, the old Sunderland bomber, now called Sandringham, I believe is the name of it, they call them. And there they, there's two of them that just make that run back and forth. And oh, by the way, the reason why the same pilots have been on the run, that same run, for the last 12 or 15 years is because it's probably one of the most dangerous airline trips in the world. To come into that island is really like threading a needle in a high wind. And what a scary moment that was when that big flying boat... A flying boat, you know, has a different sound than a jet plane, or than a regular Super Connie or a DC-6. It's because of those pontoons hanging out there. And the great big hull, you know, it's a two-deck plane. It has enough stairs in it, a great big fat hull, and she goes through the air about, oh, I'd say about 185, 190 miles an hour. It's quite slow by present-day standards, but it has a peculiar rolling, steady, strange roar. You know, and those wings flap, and you can see those big old pontoons going up and down out there. And we're sitting there, and all of a sudden, without any warning, you see pop up below your wing down there that needle of islands sticking up. Wow, wow, wow. We put that wing down, and he lays it down over the edge of the, right over the lip of the island, over a cliff. He hops over a cliff, not more. Yeah, he goes right in, and you're not more than maybe 50 or 60 feet off the ground. Wow, wow, wow, wow. He lays it down over the jungle. Wow, wow, wow, wow. You can see the jungle right down there below you. You can pick out individual trees. You can see little Quonset huts, and you can see wash lines, and you see a couple of kids running around, natives that are naked. Wow, wow, wow. Then he lays that wing down. Wow, wow. He picks it up, and down goes the other wing, and he lays it right down in a tiny concealed harbor. What a landing. The only way to get in there. Holy smokes. Let's get some of these commercials out of the way. You want to hear more about this? Let's see. Why do nearly half of the young men and women entering college fail to complete their freshman year? Well, they're yucks, that's why. Just dumb klutzes. That's a good answer right there. Well, they claim that most college administrators agree that it's not lack of academic training, just no talent. Well, what can be done about the situation? Barrington Hills, a new and unique seminar in college preparation located in Barrington, New Hampshire, would like to give you the dope on that. So if you have a kid who's about to go to college, write to Barrington Hills, WOR, New York 18, and they will send you all the data, all the dope on it. So just hang on. You know, now that I think about it, I'm pretty lucky getting back after running into that drunken listener. After running into the German that sang, "Take Me Out to the Ball Game," after being begged literally on his knees by a Siamese, a Bangkok, Thailand alto player to come on up and play a couple of choruses on my Jew's harp in Pennies from Heaven and How High the Moon. You know, I'm lucky I came. In fact, you're lucky I came back. I found out that I can work on a lot of gigs all around the world by George. There's room for a good Jew's harp player in Bangkok. So keep your knees loose. It'll be all right.

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I said something with the kazoo this time. Could you read it? I'm not just blowing smoke, friend. I'm saying something here.

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Ain't it a crime? Kisses of mine are just wasted. Since I'm so blue, I'm singing, what'll I do? Boo-boo. Like a plaything on the shelf, guess I'll have to be by myself. Nobody knows, nobody cares if I'm blue.

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I'm like a weeping willow, weeping on my pillow. For years and years, there ain't no sweet man that's worth the salt of my 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

Some of us

What I'm going to be beating on this 12-string guitar with is one of these little key-shaped price cards that you get at the grocery store. You swipe it, you get a discount. Guitar players, these are the greatest guitar picks ever made. They wear out after a while. That's okay, because I know where they keep them at the Giant. Now, I don't have a chord for this. Sorry?

0: Yeah, we introduce our band to you here. All the way on the far side there, we got Ed Wall on keyboards. Walking on stage right now, we got Spencer on the congas. Yeah, Steve Burke on bass guitar. Yeah, Luke Scheib on drums. I'm Jeff Klein on the guitar. And we introduce our band to you here. All the way on the far side there, we got Ed Wall on keyboards. Walking on stage right now, we got Spencer on the congas. Yeah, Steve Burke on bass guitar. Yeah, Luke Scheib on drums. I'm Jeff Klein on the guitar. And
1: well, we do the best we can. Thank you very much. Is this microphone sufficient for you to hear me? Very cool. I'm gonna switch to the 12 string here. It being Labor Day, I looked up a bunch of songs, or I tried to find a bunch of songs that involved work. And the other ones I could come up with is I Got My Mojo Working, which I'm gonna wait for the band to come up on. And A Hard Day's Night, which has the line in it, I've been working like a dog. So I hope you guys are in the mood for a little singing. I'll be right with you.

0: Thanks.
1: All right, this is a song. 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He comes out with a bad case of the blues. So you'll never guess what I called it. 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

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The bartender looked like triplets who'd all headed up to here. 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That's when someone decided just to confiscate my keys. 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

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I bought the bar at all three places with my trusty MasterCard. But by then I was drinking anything, so long as it was hard. 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

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I remember throwing up on two of these here divorcees. 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
1: We're going to go lyric for a while.

0: Well, we do the best we can. Thank you very much. Is this microphone sufficient for you to hear me? Very cool. I'm going to switch to the 12 string here. It being Labor Day, I looked up a bunch of songs, or I tried to find a bunch of songs that involved work. And the only ones I could come up with is I Got My Mojo Working, which I'm going to wait for the band to come up on. And A Hard Day's Night, which has the line in it, I've been working like a dog. So I hope you guys are in the mood for a little singing. I'll be right with you. What I'm going to be beating on this 12-string guitar with is one of these little key-shaped price cards that you get at the grocery store. You swipe it, you get a discount. Guitar players, these are the greatest guitar picks ever made. They wear out after a while. But that's okay, because I know where they keep them at the Giant. Now, I don't have a chord for this. Sorry?
1: Yeah, we introduce our band to you here. All the way on the far side there, we got Ed Wall on keyboards. Walking on stage right now, we got Spencer on the congas. Yeah. Steve Burke on bass guitar. Yeah. Luke Scheib on drums. I'm Jeff Klein on the guitar. And

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0: Hi, Tom.
1: Hi, Doug. How are you doing today?
0: Doing great. I'm on the radio.
1: You're on the radio with me.
0: And that means I'm important.
1: Okay, you are so important.
0: Mm-hmm. And that means what I have to say is really important.
1: Okay.
0: And that means that you're really excited to hear what I have to say. See? So that you can adopt it as your own attitude.
1: Okay.
0: And then you can talk to your friends and you can have this profound opinion that you overheard me saying.
1: I heard you say that.
0: Yeah. But no, so you'll adopt it. You'll think it was your own. And you're going to want to go tell your friends about this.
1: Hey, I heard what Doug said and I thought of it first.
0: That's it. Exactly. So I want to talk about online dating.
1: Online dating. What about, there's no such thing. Nobody really does that, is it? No one would do that.
0: You know, it's a really funny thing.
1: Yes.
0: People think that what happens in the online world somehow is not real.
1: It's definitely not real, isn't it?
0: It's definitely real. So there's my profound opinion that you've overheard and you can adopt for your own.
1: Wait a second. Does that mean I wrestled tigers in Mongolia yesterday? And what about all
0: did
1: those?
0: You post it on Facebook that you did?
1: No, but I looked at it.
0: Well, see, what you're supposed to do is copy the picture, post it on Facebook.
1: As and then you did it.
0: And Photoshop yourself.
1: And then it's real.
0: And then it's real.
1: Okay.
0: Well, okay. Well, I'll explain the finer points after this song.
2: I know it is treachery and it's mutiny. But I must do this. I have no choice.

0: space, the final frontier. These are the voyages of the Starship Enterprise. Its five-year mission, to explore strange new worlds, to seek out new life and new civilizations, to boldly go where no man has gone before.
1: Yes, everyone knows the theme song to Star Trek, but very few people know that there are actual lyrics that go with the song, and even fewer have ever heard those lyrics. Well, we did some research and uncovered the original lyrics to the theme song of Star Trek, and you are now about to hear why they have never been broadcast on network television.

0: Hi, everybody. We are back talking to Doug.
1: Now, back in the 90s, you remember them?
0: 1990s.
1: Yeah. Back then, before there was social media, before there was a World Wide Web,
0: yes.
1: Before there were massively multiplayer online video games,
0: yes,
1: there were these chat rooms, and there were what were called MUDs, multiple user domains.
0: That's the old days.
1: Exactly.
0: Nobody knows does that anymore. That's like carrier pigeon days.
1: You're exactly right. But even in those days, I realized that what happens online is actual reality.
0: So why is that reality?
1: Okay, so imagine you're playing a video game or you're in a chat room or something and you're chatting with someone. You don't know who it is, right?
0: Mm-hmm.
1: But imagine they tell you that they're an attractive young woman.
0: Yes.
1: And they say something about you, how they like you. They're doing something flirty.
0: Now, how could they like me if they don't even know me?
1: On Facebook, you just got a button. Click. Done. Liking. But they can tell you that.
0: Yeah.
1: And what's interesting is even though you know it's just words on a screen, even though you know it's a person you have no idea who it is, even you're not even sure it's really a girl. You know,
0: yeah. It could even be a robot.
1: It could even be a robot nowadays. Not in the 90s. It wasn't mm-hmm. very likely to be. But your palms will sweat. Your pupils will dilate. Your heart will race. And you'll feel this flush of emotion.
0: Like you gotta go to the bathroom.
1: Well, that's Tom's reaction to being flirted with. That's not my reaction.
0: Excuse me, miss. Stay right here.
1: Oh, too late. You might want to stand back, miss. Those are nice shoes. Or if in a video game someone's trying to kill you and they're shouting how they're going to come kill you or whatever, and you know they can't actually hurt you. You're sitting in the safety of your own house. You know there's nothing they can do, and yet you're going to get scared.
0: Mm-hmm.
1: And that's what made me realize, even way back in the 90s, that no, this is real human behavior. It's different because there are none of the normal social inhibitors present.
0: Hmm.
1: That, everyone gets to be beautiful. Everyone gets to be powerful. Everyone gets to portray themselves in the way they want to. And that actually just makes all normal human social interaction move much faster. It's not unreal. It's just much quicker. And so if you put a bunch of people in a video game or in a chat room, they will make friends. They'll form cliques. They'll form enmities. They'll flirt. They'll fall in love. They'll fall out of love. All these real human things, just at breakneck speed.
0: Well, that sounds complicated.
1: It is.
0: I'm glad it's not the 90s anymore.
1: Yeah. Now people have got it figured out. All you have to do is look at your phone.
0: Yes.
1: Yeah. And just stare at this tiny little screen.
0: I used to do that when I was a kid.
1: Yeah. When you were a kid, though, the phone, there was no screen.
0: There was just, no screen on the phone. It was just a plastic phone. I'm just looking at it.
1: So we'll explain more about how this relates to your life and our new song.
0: Song. New song.
1: New song coming up in a few minutes.
2: Okay, well, let's start it.
3: All right, Phyllis, are you ready?
4: I'm ready.
2: She's
3: is
2: ready.
3: Is the Kazoo Orchestra ready?
2: Yes,
3: okay.
2: They've been ready. We're ready. Flintstones.
4: They're going to follow
3: me. One, two, three, four.

0: Hi, everybody. We are back, and we are talking about the Brave New World. We were talking about people interacting with each other online, like social media, as though they are in the same planet, but they're not even on the same planet. They might not even be people, and they are interacting with each other, and it doesn't even matter because they're just imagining the whole thing in the first place.
1: They're having real emotions.
0: Yeah, real emotions. They might as well be talking to real people. Basically, people cannot tell the difference between reading about somebody and actually talking to them.
1: Well, why is that?
0: I don't know. I guess because we are very intelligent beings, I think.
1: And so we're able to populate anything with our own beliefs,
0: with our own reality.
1: Ideas, our own reality.
0: You could say we construct our own reality, and we will go searching for anything that supports it, including imaginary stuff that some idiot typed in halfway across the world.
1: I'm going to go farther than that. I don't think anyone's surprised by that. I think what's surprising is your own boyfriend, your own girlfriend, your own parents, your own children. They aren't real either. You populate them with your own beliefs about what they're like.
0: I always suspected. When I went back to see my cousin a few months ago, I was pretty sure that he wasn't really there.
1: Well, that might be true. But even if he was really there, he's not the person you thought he was. You're seeing something, but he's thinking he's someone else. And somehow you just keep missing each other. So should we play the song now?
0: Yeah,
1: or
0: let's
1: make
0: play
1: people
0: the song.
1: Wait,
0: all right. No, let's play the song. Here's a song that is completely, almost has nothing to do with any of the stuff we were talking about, except peripherally.
1: But see, we're populating it with our own imagination of what we think it might be, even though we should know because we wrote the thing.
0: But then when they hear it, they're going to be disappointed.
1: And how is that different from any of the rest of our songs?
0: Oh, ka-ching, you're right. All right, here it is, everybody. The song is called Virtually Devoted to You.
2: This song goes out to all those lovers in the

0: Well, it's a good new song.
1: It's not that new. We've been working on it for about a decade or so.
0: Yeah, well, that's nothing. We just finished a song I started 26 years ago.
1: So, I know.
0: So a decade is nothing for us.
1: We're just getting started here.
0: If we have basically these real relationships with people just through a computer screen.
1: Yes.
0: Is that really new, Tom? Or have we been doing that with television characters and with radio personalities?
1: Oh, I see what you're saying, and imaginary things that we've been imagining all the time.
0: Right.
1: Like when I fell in love with Juice Newton in the 70s. Juice Newton was just sort of a little bit like Olivia Newton-John, but not the same.
0: Well, I kind of fell in love with Olivia Newton-John.
1: I like Olivia Newton-John, too.
0: So, but see, that's called a parasocial relationship, where you feel like you have an actual relationship with someone that you only know through the media. Oh, we're getting a call into the show. Hello, you're on the air.
2: Am I?
0: Yes, you are. It's .com girl, isn't it?
2: Oh, it is.
0: And what did you think of our new song, Virtually Devoted to You?
2: That was awesome. It sounded so much like Simon and Garfunkel.
0: It sounded like what?
1: Simon and Garfunkel.
2: Simon and Garfunkel.
0: Wait, you're listening to another show, aren't you?
1: What are
0: That's
1: you
0: it.
1: Doing?
0: Prank call.
1: Prank call. What is she doing?
0: Yeah, you know, .com girl, if even you aren't listening to our show, then, you know, we can't talk to you right now.

0: came up real close and took a bite of my shoulder.
1: She's 6'3". Her arms are kinda hairy. She's in a bad position, cause I am a missionary. She's good for small surprises. She's good for big adventures. I like it when she gums me, when she takes out all her...

0: 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We have an important contest here on the Tom and Doug Show, and we want you to be part of it. It is the Doctorate of Immortality. One lucky winner, one lucky listener to the Tom and Doug Show is going to be granted an advanced degree.
1: I like advanced degrees. I think credentials are important.
0: Yes, and that the credential here is really important because the winner of our contest will be granted an actual Doctorate of Immortality, courtesy of the Tom and Doug Show. So yes, if you've been sort of toying with the idea, maybe I'd want to participate in this immortality thing, now's your chance. So we want you to write to tom@tomanddoug.com and doug@tomanddoug.com and explain to us why you are the best person that we should pick for this contest and be the lucky winner of the Doctorate of Immortality.
1: Immortality.

0: This song starts very slowly, so enjoy.
1: It's very moving.
0: Very moving, and it's a kind of foreshadowing, as you like to say sometimes, you know. Maybe two shadowing. I don't know, one of them. But this song is called Heavy Metal, and it's available on Tom and Doug Volume 1, Outstanding in Their Fields. And enjoy it.

grown together, hot with the heating of their hard hammers. 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Heavy hammers they have.

0: Well, Tom.
1: Yes, Doug.
0: It's been nice having a parasocial relationship with you.
1: Oh, I was wondering whether I was real today. I couldn't really figure it out.
0: Well, now you know.
1: All right.
0: You're welcome.
1: Well, thank you very much, everyone out there, because we know that if anything is real about this show, it is you.
0: Yes.
1: It is you out there listening to the show because you
0: and your feelings for us.
1: Your feelings matter. He's being serious, but he's kind of being silly, too. It's a kind of warm and fuzzy kind of silly.
0: And he's working hard here, folks.
1: Yeah. We want you back here really badly. That's why we're saying this. So please make it a point to come back to the show and tune back in next week.
0: Yeah, and call in when you're really listening.
1: Yeah, when you're listening.
0: Okay.
1: Great. Thank you. Bye.

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1: See and experience the Tom and Doug Show difference for yourself. We're so sure you'll love everything about it that we stand behind each one of our shows with a full 30-day money-back guarantee.
0: For gosh sake, someone tell me what to think.
1: Okay, I can do this. How much time have we got?

0: Thomas.
1: Yes.
0: I know that there are differences between you and me.
1: Yes. What are they? I can't even know what they are.
0: Well, one of them is that when we write songs, I kind of don't really care that much if anyone hears it because it entertains me. But you, on the other hand, have the soul of an artist. You would like to know that your message is getting out and people are hearing it.
1: Yeah, I like that idea of people actually hearing your music.
0: I know it's a weird idea, but how joyous does it make you when a new radio station says they want to play your songs and your radio show?
1: It's super cool, just like it is here in Radio Free Lambertville land.
0: Woo!
1: Yes, thank you so much for making my dreams come true.

smell burning dog.

rosemary. 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

0: Yeah, we introduce our band to you here. All the way on the far side there, we got Ed Wall on keyboards. Walking on stage right now, we got Spencer on the congas. Yeah, Steve Burke on bass guitar. Yeah, Luke Scheib on drums. I'm Jeff Klein on the guitar.
1: What I'm going to be beating on this 12-string guitar with is one of these little key-shaped price cards that you get at the grocery store. You swipe it, you get a discount. Guitar players, these are the greatest guitar picks ever made. They wear out after a while. That's okay, because I know where they keep them at the Giant. Now, I don't have a chord for this. Sorry?
0: Yeah, we introduce our band to you here. All the way on the far side there, we got Ed Wall on keyboards. Walking on stage right now, we got Spencer on the congas. Yeah, Steve Burke on bass guitar. Yeah, Luke Scheib on drums. I'm Jeff Klein on the guitar.

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Thank you very much. Is this microphone sufficient for you to hear me? Very cool. I'm going to switch to the 12 string here. It being Labor Day, I looked up a bunch of songs, or I tried to find a bunch of songs that involved work. And the only ones I could come up with is I Got My Mojo Working, which I'm going to wait for the band to come up on. And A Hard Day's Night, which has the line in it, I've been working like a dog. So I hope you guys are in the mood for a little singing. I'll be right with you.

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Yeah, that's a man. Nothing I tell you.

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